Jesus, the very thought of thee. Music by Kurt Kaiser on KFUO Radio, Christ for you, anytime, anywhere. My name is Aubrey. Thank you so much for tuning in. Up now, the National Lutheran Choir. This is the Nunc Dimittis.

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To learn more about this mission and how you can take part, visit the LHF website at lhfmissions.org.

0: The Lord bless you and keep you. 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

0: Psalm 9, 9 through 12. The Lord is a stronghold for the oppressed, a stronghold in time of trouble. And those who know your name put their trust in you, for you, O Lord, have not forsaken those who seek you. Sing praises to the Lord who sits enthroned in Zion. Tell among the people his deeds, for he who avenges blood is mindful of them. He does not forget the cry of the afflicted.
1: 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The message is clear. You are listening to KFUO Radio on this Sunday evening. My name is Aubrey. Thank you so much for tuning in. If you have any feedback, comments, or questions that you would like to share with us, I would just encourage you to reach out. Let us know what you think, what you're enjoying, what you'd like to see more of. Maybe something that you don't like. All of that is so helpful for us as a team, and we truly value your feedback. We also just love hearing your stories of how KFUO has been an encouragement to you. So if you have something along those lines that you would like to share, you can give us a call or leave a message on our listener comment line. 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

Prelude on Repton by John Benke on the organ. 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You can find us on Facebook, X, and Instagram, as well as YouTube and Threads. 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

0: His compassions fail not. That was the National Lutheran Choir on listener-supported KFUO Radio. My name is Aubrey, and indeed, Jesus' compassion does not fail. In fact, it says in Lamentations chapter 3, verses 22 through 24, the steadfast love of the Lord never ceases. His mercies never come to an end. They are new every morning. Great is your faithfulness. The Lord is my portion, says my soul. Therefore, I will hope in him. What a comfort that is for us as believers, that the steadfast love of the Lord does not cease. His mercy is new every morning, no matter what we've done, no matter how far we've wandered, or what sorts of doubts we may be struggling with or walking through. His love and his compassion do not fail, and his faithfulness is great, far greater than we can comprehend.
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0: Psalm 3, 1 through 4. O Lord, how many are my foes? Many are rising against me. Many are saying of my soul, there is no salvation for him in God. But you, O Lord, are a shield about me, my glory and the lifter of my head. I cried aloud to the Lord, and he answered from his holy hill.
1: Thank you so much for tuning in to listener-supported KFUO Radio. My name is Aubrey. And around here, we like to share a little bit about some of our partner organizations. Organizations that are affiliated with our church body, the Lutheran Church Missouri Synod, and the work that they get to do serving God's people. One of those is Shepherd's Canyon Retreat down in Wickenburg, Arizona, specifically targeted towards pastors, church workers, and the spouses of those pastors and church workers. Who may be feeling exhausted, overwhelmed, or burned out in their vocations. So Shepherd's Canyon hosts week-long counseling retreats in a peaceful, Christ-centered setting, and church workers are able to receive guidance, healing, and renewal so that those who serve can be refreshed for the work that God has called them to do. So if you or someone you know is struggling and would appreciate help, and if the idea of a retreat to receive counseling and encouragement sounds wonderful to you, you can learn more by going online to shepherdscanyonretreat.org. That's shepherdscanyonretreat.org. The retreats are held in Wickenburg, Arizona. Music from Concordia Seminary Chorus up now. 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

music from Bob Snyder, Savior Like a Shepherd Lead Us. Up now, this is one of my favorites out of the Lutheran service book, We Praise You and Acknowledge You, O God. It's hymn 941, written by Stephen Starkey.

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0: Bless the Lord, O My Soul, performed by the Lutheran Chorallaires. We'll be right back with some more sacred music for you after these brief announcements, so stay tuned.
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0: 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This is the St. Olaf Choir.

Good evening. This is Dan Darnall from KFUO Radio Christ for you anytime, anywhere. That was The Lord is My Shepherd by Ovid Young. It's my pleasure to spend the next several hours with you, bringing you sacred music. It's my hope that that sacred music puts a warm spot in your heart and a smile on your face. Up next, Humble Service by the National Lutheran Choir.

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Hope that your walk with the Lord this Sunday evening is going well. That was Amazing Grace by Bobby Schrader. Up next, Psalm 95 by the National Christian Choir.

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For nearly 30 years, the Lutheran Heritage Foundation has been continuing what Luther began by translating the catechism into more than 100 languages for churches around the world. 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

0: 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That was Holy Spirit by the National Lutheran Choir.
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0: 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Up next, Then Shall Be Death Is Swallowed Up in Victory by the Robert Shaw Orchestra.

God's blessings to you, brothers and sisters in Christ, on this early Monday morning. This is Dan Darnold from KFUO Radio. That was How Firm a Foundation by Beside Still Waters. Up next, Michael Larkin with I Lift Up Mine Eyes.

Did you know that more than 38 million people in America speak Spanish? 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
2: 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You've expressed your appreciation and asked for more. 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
0: 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Up next, God is Love by Jeffrey Biersch.

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My name is Callie Annette with KFUO Radio, and our next selection is the Orpheus Choir of Nazareth with God So Loved the World.

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2: 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Shortly thereafter, we added evening prayer. You've expressed your appreciation and asked for more. 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

0: Matthew 5:3-12. Blessed are the poor in spirit, for theirs is the kingdom of heaven. Blessed are those who mourn, for they shall be comforted. Blessed are the meek, for they shall inherit the earth. Blessed are those who hunger and thirst for righteousness, for they shall be satisfied. Blessed are the merciful, for they shall receive mercy. Blessed are the pure in heart, for they shall see God. Blessed are the peacemakers, for they shall be called sons of God. Blessed are those who are persecuted for righteousness' sake, for theirs is the kingdom of heaven. Blessed are you when others revile you and persecute you and utter all kinds of evil against you falsely on my account. Rejoice and be glad, for your reward is great in heaven, for so they persecuted the prophets who were before you.
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1: God's word is a lamp unto my feet and a light unto my path. 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Hearing God's word daily is vital to the baptized life. Over 10 years ago, we began bringing you morning prayer each weekday. Shortly thereafter, we added evening prayer. You've expressed your appreciation and asked for more. You can now hear morning prayer 7 days a week at 7 a.m. and evening prayer Monday through Saturday at 5 p.m. with new sermons from faithful pastors of the LCMS. 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

0: Ecclesiastes 12, 13 and 14. The end of the matter, all has been heard. Fear God and keep His commandments, for this is the whole duty of man. For God will bring every deed into judgment, with every secret thing, whether good or evil.
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0: Rejoice, the Lord is King. From the Orpheus Choir of Nazareth on KFUO, I'm Andy Bates. 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More on the way in just a moment.
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0: KFUO, proclaiming the good news of Christ for you since 1924. Good morning, I'm Andy Bates. The Cornet and Singers up now with Te Deum in G.

Paul Mons with God of Grace and God of Glory on listener-supported KFUO. I'm Andy Bates. I am having a delightful time just sharing sacred music with you here on KFUO. 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
0: 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I'm Andy Bates, now from Concordia University, Nebraska. O God of God, O Light of Light.

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Operating on a frequency of 850 kilohertz, KFUO is owned and operated by the Lutheran Church Missouri Synod. 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We begin this day in the name of the Father, the Son, and the Holy Spirit. 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
0: I'm Andy Bates. Thanks for joining me here on KFUO for Sacred Music. The Chamber Choir of Grand Rapids now with Awake the Trumpet's Lofty Sound.

0: Ephesians 2:8 through 10. For by grace you have been saved through faith. And this is not your own doing, it is the gift of God, not a result of works, so that no one may boast. For we are his workmanship, created in Christ Jesus for good works, which God prepared beforehand that we should walk in them.
1: God's Word proclaimed every day on listener-supported KFUO. Music time wrapping up this morning. Morning prayer and oratio coming up in just a little bit. And now Concordia University, Nebraska with No Night There.

Good morning. For our daily prayer, we use the order of morning prayer found on page 235 in the Lutheran Service Book or on page 024 in the middle section of Treasury of Daily Prayer. 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

0: Greetings, I'm Pastor Abel Canepa. The New Testament reading for today is from 2 Corinthians chapter 9, beginning at the first verse. Paul writes, "Now it is superfluous for me to write to you about the ministry for the saints, for I know your readiness, of which I boast about you to the people in Macedonia, saying in Achaia, has been ready since last year, and your zeal has stirred up most of them. But I am sending the brothers so that our boasting about you may not prove empty in this matter, so that you may be ready, as I have said you would be. Otherwise, if some Macedonians come with me and find you are not ready, we would be humiliated, to say nothing of you for being so confident. So I thought it necessary to urge the brothers to go on ahead to you and arrange in advance for the gift you have promised, so that it may be ready as a willing gift, not as an exaction." The point is this: whoever sows sparingly will also reap sparingly, and whoever sows bountifully will also reap bountifully. For one must give as he has decided in his heart, not reluctantly or under compulsion, for God loves a cheerful giver. And God is able to make all grace abound to you, so that having all sufficiency in all things at all times, you may abound in every good work. As it is written, he has distributed freely, he has given to the poor, his righteousness endures forever. He who supplies seed for the sower and bread for food will supply and multiply your seed for sowing and increase the harvest of your righteousness. You will be enriched in every way, to be generous in every way, which through us will produce thanksgiving to God. For the ministry of this service is not only supplying the needs of the saints, but is also overflowing in many thanksgivings to God. By their approval of this service, they will glorify God because of your submission that comes from your confession of the gospel of Christ and the generosity of your contribution for them and for all others. For while they long for you and pray for you because of the surpassing grace of God upon you, thanks be to God for his inexpressible gift. O Lord, have mercy on us. Thanks be to God. And from Hebrews, in many and various ways God spoke to his people of old by the prophets, but now in these days, these last days, he has spoken to us by his Son. Let me ask you a question. Who would you say have been among the most generous people in your life? That one person or those people who were there when you needed a gift, so to speak, who sacrificed or provided you with a much-needed resource, their time, their physical energy, much-needed though undeserved grace or unconditional love, or perhaps critical financial resources at just the right time. We could say he, she, or they had my back. You remember them with affection and hopefully with thanksgiving. In today's scripture reading, the Apostle Paul is calling the followers of Jesus in the Greek city of Corinth to be generous regarding a pronounced financial need in the lives of the saints in the Jerusalem church, who were experiencing very difficult times. Paul was gathering monies from many of the churches of the New Testament era to present to their brothers and sisters in Christ in Jerusalem. The church in Corinth had made a commitment to just do exactly that, and Paul is sending an advance party to collect it, to have it all ready when he comes. Now, Paul is saying, follow through on your commitment. Failure to do so may well create doubt in the minds of the primarily Jewish members of the Jerusalem church, create doubts in their mind of the unity they have in Christ, perhaps, or of being joined as partners in the Gospels. Now, remember again, most people in Corinth were Gentiles. Jew and Gentile working together is what Paul is emphasizing, working together in the Lord's kingdom, responding to each other's needs, responding in faith to Jesus' call to follow me together. What a marvelous witness to the fellowship in Jesus Christ that would be witnessed. He goes on to emphasize a great truth, the Spirit-filled truth, verse 6. Whoever sows sparingly will also reap sparingly, and whoever sows bountifully will reap bountifully. That's a promise. You probably know that is true in your own life. Withholding grace, love, mercy, forgiveness in a marriage, a family, or a congregation certainly doesn't build the kinds of relationships that the Lord desires. But generosity in those areas, freely giving those, brings much needed and beautiful fruits of the Spirit in our relationships. That was true 2,000 years ago. It is true today. Paul then emphasizes the true and ultimate motivation for generosity. It comes from a heart filled with Jesus, whose generosity is unmistakable and incomprehensible. As Paul asserts in Romans 5, while we were sinners, that is, adversaries, enemies of Jesus, he died for us in his generosity. He who was rich became poor, crushed by the weight of sin on the cross, drained of life, so that we might inherit and receive the gift of heaven, life with the Father, Son, and Spirit forever. Yes, Paul was speaking specifically about financial realities in the lives of the people to whom he was writing. But his promises stretch far beyond the material. He is generous with his promises and his mercy and grace. He is generous in providing all of our earthly needs as long as we need them. He is generous in enriching us with the opportunity for fellowship in the body of Christ and with the eternal privilege of being able to share with others the grace and mercy that is ours in Christ. His generosity fills our hearts with thanksgiving to him who daily forgives our sins through Jesus in his life, death, and resurrection, the ultimate victory that we enjoy forever. So today is a marvelous day to give thanks to the Father for his immense generosity. Also, it is a day to give thanks to the Father for his immense generosity, even as we have received it from others. It is a day that you give thanks to those who have been generous to you, and you might also want to let that person know what their generosity meant to you, if that is possible. So we join with Paul in verse 15, declaring, thanks be to God for his inexpressible gift of Jesus. The Lord's peace be with you and your loved ones, united in Christ in baptism and daily. All is well. Amen.
1: O Lord, our Heavenly Father, almighty and everlasting God, you have safely brought us to the beginning of this day. Defend us in the same with your mighty power, and grant that this day we fall into no sin, neither run into any kind of danger, but that all our doings, being ordered by your governance, may be righteous in your sight. Through Jesus Christ, your Son,

Taught by our Lord and trusting his promises, we are bold to pray.

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1: I thank you, my Heavenly Father, through Jesus Christ, your dear Son, that you have kept me this night from all harm and danger. And I pray that you would keep me this day from sin and every evil, that all my doings and life may please you. For into your hands I commend myself, my body and soul, and all things. Let your holy angel be with me, that the evil foe may have no power over me. Amen. Good morning, universe, and welcome to another day redeemed from death and looking forward to life because of what our Lord Jesus Christ has done for us. You're listening to Oratio, your morning hour of prayer, meditation, and growth here on Worldwide KFUO. Your morning drive for the soul begins now.

The earth, O Lord, is full of your steadfast love. Teach me your statutes. Psalm 119, verse 64.

Almighty and merciful God, you raised up Gregory of Rome to be a pastor to those who shepherd God's flock, and inspired him to send missionaries to preach the gospel to the English people. Preserve in your church the Catholic and apostolic faith, that your people may continue to be fruitful in every good work and receive the crown of glory that never fades away. Through Jesus Christ, our Lord, who lives and reigns with you and the Holy Spirit, one God, now and forever. Amen.

Father, we praise thee. Lutheran Service Book 875. Father, we praise thee, now the night is over. Active and watchful stand we all before thee. Singing we offer prayer and meditation, thus we adore thee. Monarch of all things, fit for us thy mansions, banish our weakness, health and wholeness sending. Bring us to heaven, where thy saints united joy without ending. All holy Father, Son, and equal Spirit,

A reading from Ephesians, the third chapter. For this reason, I, Paul, a prisoner for Christ Jesus, on behalf of you Gentiles, assuming that you have heard of the stewardship of God's grace that was given to me for you, how the mystery was made known to me by revelation, as I have written briefly. When you read this, you can perceive my insight into the mystery of Christ, which was not made known to the sons of men in other generations, as it has now been revealed to his holy apostles and prophets by the Spirit. This mystery is that the Gentiles are fellow heirs, members of the same body, and partakers of the promise in Christ Jesus through the gospel. Of this gospel I was made a minister according to the gifts of God's grace, which was given me by the working of his power. To me, though I am the very least of all the saints, this grace was given, to preach to the Gentiles the unsearchable riches of Christ, and to bring to light for everyone what is the plan of the mystery hidden for ages in God who created all things, so that through the church the manifold wisdom of God might now be made known to the rulers and authorities in the heavenly places. This was according to the eternal purpose that he has realized in Christ Jesus our Lord, in whom we have boldness and access with confidence through our faith in him. So, I ask you not to lose heart over what I am suffering for you, which is your glory. For this reason, I bow my knees before the Father, from whom every family in heaven and on earth is named, that according to the riches of his glory he may grant you to be strengthened with power through his Spirit in your inner being, so that Christ may dwell in your hearts through faith, that you, being rooted and grounded in love, may have strength to comprehend with all the saints what is the breadth and length and height and depth, and to know the love of Christ that surpasses knowledge, that you may be filled with all the fullness of God. Now, to him who is able to do far more abundantly than all we ask or think, according to the power at work within us, to him be glory in the church and in Christ Jesus throughout all generations, forever and ever. Amen. This is the word of the Lord. Thanks be to God.

A writing from John Chrysostom. To me, said Paul, who am less than the least of all saints, was this grace given. What grace? To preach unto the Gentiles the unsearchable riches of Christ, and to make all men see the administration of this mystery, which for ages past was kept hidden in God who created all things. Paul himself was sent to the Gentiles, the other apostles to the circumcised. The more marvelous and astonishing commission was given, said Paul, to me who am less than the least. This too was of grace, that he who was least should have the greatest things entrusted to him, that he should be made the herald of these tidings. He calls it a mystery for this reason. Neither did the angels know it, nor was it manifest to anyone else. Angels knew only this, that the Lord's portion was his people. For the gospel says, he will save his people from their sins. Not a word about the Gentiles. But what concerns the Gentiles, the Spirit reveals. The angels knew that the Gentiles were called, but that they were called to the same privileges as Israel. Yes, even to sit upon the throne of God. Who would have ever expected this? Who would ever have believed? It is evident from what the apostle himself has written that God has done abundantly above all we ask or think. For I indeed pray, said Paul, but he of himself, even without any prayer of mine, will do works greater than all we ask, not simply greater nor abundantly greater, but exceedingly abundantly. And this is evident from the power that works in us. For neither did we ever ask these things, nor did we expect them. Unto him be the glory, Paul concludes, in the church and in Christ Jesus, unto all generations forever and ever. Amen.

Psalm 119, verse 57 through 64. The Lord is my portion. I promise to keep your words. I entreat your favor with all my heart. Be gracious to me according to your promise. When I think on my ways, I turn my feet to your testimonies. I hasten and do not delay to keep your commandments. Though the cords of the wicked ensnare me, I do not forget your law. At midnight I rise to praise you, because of your just and righteous decrees. I am a companion of all who fear you, of those who keep your precepts. The earth, O Lord, is full of your steadfast love. Teach me your statutes.

0: Paul writes, "This was according to the eternal purpose that he has realized in Christ Jesus our Lord, in whom we have boldness and access with confidence through our faith in him." Our faith in Christ, our faith in the Lord Jesus, gives us boldness, access, and confidence. Access to whom? To what? To all of his riches. We have access to all the wealth of Christ because he has made us his bride by taking our wretchedness to himself. And in exchange, he grants us all his innocence, all his righteousness, all his blessedness, even access to his very Father, our God. So in Christ, you, the new creation, the bride of Jesus, are blessed far abundantly beyond what we thought was capable, what we could have possibly imagined. It's better than everything to be in Christ. 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
3: 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May he know Jesus."
2: 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Proclaiming Christ for you in word and song. 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
8: You shall not covet your neighbor's house.
9: You shall not covet your neighbor's wife, or his manservant or maidservant, his ox or donkey, or anything that belongs to your neighbor.
1: I, the Lord your God, am a jealous God, punishing the children for the sin of the fathers to the third and fourth generation of those who hate me, by showing love to 1,000 generations of those who love me and keep my commandments.
7: I believe in God the Father Almighty, maker of heaven and earth.
10: And in Jesus Christ, his only Son, our Lord,
11: who was conceived by the Holy Spirit, born of the Virgin Mary,
12: suffered under Pontius Pilate, and was crucified, died, and was buried.
9: He descended into hell. The third day he rose again from the dead. He ascended into heaven, and sits at the right hand of God the Father Almighty.
1: From thence he will come to judge the living and the dead.
5: And I believe in the Holy Spirit, the Holy Christian Church,
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10: the resurrection of the body, and the life everlasting.
5: Amen.
13: Our Father, who art in heaven,
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9: Amen.
1: Amen.
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0: Good morning and welcome to Sharper Iron. Spend the next hour with us studying the living and active Word of God, His two-edged sword of law and gospel, recorded for you in Holy Scripture, all about Jesus Christ, crucified, risen, and ascended for you. Thanks for tuning in this morning here on KFUO, Christ for you, anytime, anywhere. I am your host, Pastor Timothy Apple of Faith Lutheran Church in Godfrey, Illinois. 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On this Monday, August 31st, we're studying Matthew chapter 20, verses 29 to 34. In today's text, Jesus gives sight to two blind men not long before he enters into Jerusalem. To help us sharpen our faith in Christ as we study God's Word today, we have with us the Reverend Dr. Martin Dressler. Pastor Dressler serves at Salem Lutheran Church and School in Blackjack, Missouri. Pastor Dressler, welcome back to Sharp Iron.
1: Thank you, Pastor Apple. Good to be with you.
0: As we get started, remind us of the context here at the end of Matthew chapter 20.
1: Okay, so going back to chapter 19 and then into chapter 20, there are these obvious contrasts that we'll see. So back in 19, Jesus has that wonderful invitation to little children to come to him, whereas the disciples would push them away. And the story of the rich young ruler who comes to Jesus and who feigns to want to be his disciple. Maybe he's even genuine in that desire. And yet, because he is unwilling to part with his wealth, he has a God prior to Jesus Christ, he leaves sorrowful. And then in chapter 20, we've also got the laborers. This parable comes first, in which Jesus says, many who are first will be last, and last will be first. This is, you know, you can also think about this maybe as the generous landowner or something along those lines. Definitely doesn't operate according to our standard capitalist understanding there. And then we've got this third explicit passion prediction. And if you track with these predictions, I mean, there are references to it in other places as well, but there are three explicit ones in Matthew, and they're with increasing specificity as you go along. And then after that, which is a stunning thing, after Jesus talks about where he's headed, the mother of the brothers Zebedee comes along and says, hey, I know all this cross stuff. I don't know what that's about. But, you know, when stuff is going really well and you take over, can my sons be on your right and left? So Jesus rather enigmatically tells her she doesn't really know what she's asking for, and that it's not to him to determine who's on his right and his left. But here we see in today's pericope, we're going to see another illustration of the kind of people who end up receiving the reign of God.
0: Mm. So, and not to get too far ahead in the conversation, but you know, we have James and John in the previous text who have no clue as to what Jesus is about to do. Do you think there's an intended contrast then between James and John and then two blind men who can actually see in this text?
1: I absolutely think that's the case. And I think that's also true even earlier. We're going to see that in a little bit later. But back in chapter 9, if you remember, there was a healing of two other blind men. But yeah, the ironic bit is that it's the blind people that see most clearly. Yeah. You see that also, no pun intended, when it comes to, like, you know, the Romans and the Gentiles, they're the ones who really get it. And the disciples, especially in the Gospel of Mark, but even in Matthew, the disciples are usually the ones who are late to the game and kind of wagging a few steps behind.
0: Yeah, we've seen that misunderstanding and confusion of the disciples grow, especially since about chapter 15, I would say. And it continues to come to a bit of a climax here as Jesus is preparing to go into Jerusalem. So let's go ahead and take a look at this text here at the end of Matthew chapter 20. We're beginning at verse 29. And as they went out of Jericho, a great crowd followed him. And behold, there were two blind men sitting by the roadside. And when they heard that Jesus was passing by, they cried out, Lord, have mercy on us, son of David. The crowd rebuked them, telling them to be silent. But they cried out all the more, Lord, have mercy on us, son of David. And stopping, Jesus called them and said, What do you want me to do for you? They said to him, Lord, let our eyes be opened. And Jesus, in pity, touched their eyes, and immediately they recovered their sight and followed him. That is the text for today, Matthew 20, verses 29 to 34. So I'm looking back, and I haven't seen too much geographical notices in previous texts. Looks like back in chapter 19, Jesus had gone away from Galilee and entered the region of Judea beyond the Jordan. Here we're told that he went out of Jericho. And of course, geography becomes very important in the very next chapter, in chapter 21. Talk a little bit about the geography here.
1: Well, it is funny because this is the first time that Jericho is mentioned. So it's sort of like, hey, by the way, they're in Jericho on their way out. Right. Yeah. So now it is interesting because some of the other synoptic gospels make it seem as if kind of like Jesus is heading into Jericho. And there are some ways that you can try to kind of reconcile what's happening there. I don't really get hung up on those sorts of things because the point of this account is not the location. It is important, but that's not the main piece. The main piece is what actually happened, what actually went on near Jericho, right? They're all agreed upon that point. So, you know, whether it was on the way in, on the way out, passing by, it doesn't make that much of a difference. I do think it's interesting that the phrase passing by is used here, because that's used earlier as well in another miracle that takes place. And I don't want to make too much about that, but there is this idea of God passing by. You know, you see this with Jesus healing or rather calming the storm when the disciples are out on the boat. And it's like he meant to pass them by. And it's kind of like, what in the world is that about? It's kind of Jesus leaves them high and dry in a very wet way. But if you tie it to the Old Testament, there is the passing by of God with Moses and of Elijah as well. And so maybe there is something, you know, some sort of theophonic thing happening there. I don't quite know. I don't want to make too much of that, but it's at least interesting to note. But Jericho, the place itself, does actually matter because it assumes some familiarity of geography among the readers. So Jericho is bordering the wilderness of Judea. It's just west of the Jordan. And more importantly, it is north and east of Jerusalem. So Jesus has already declared he's on his way to Jerusalem. And we saw just recently when he has that third passion prediction, this is where he will drink the cup of God's wrath. He will give his life as a ransom for many. So yeah, there's this, as you mentioned earlier, there's this climax, there's this crescendo of urgency that you get a sense that things are coming to a head. And Matthew's using location to highlight that fact.
0: All right, so then in verse 20, Matthew highlights something else. He uses the word behold to draw our attention to two particular people who, from the great crowd that's following him, make themselves known. Talk to us about the word behold and then the two people Matthew highlights.
1: So I did a quick search on this one, and I like to translate the word. I don't do this in church. I do it in Bible study. Behold, I translate as check this out.
0: There you go.
1: That's kind of helpful. And I don't know, I can't remember if Veltz does that or not. It may have gotten that, probably stole it from him.
0: I like to use looky here.
1: Looky here, that's good too.
0: Okay. Term. Yeah.
1: Yeah, yeah. I was teaching a class Monday night, and I said, well, here's an interesting way of looking at it. I said, I stole this, but then I backtracked, and I said, well, actually, I pretty much stole everything that I talk about, so this is not an exception. So anyway, check this out. It pops up more in Matthew than any of the other gospels. So 40 times it appears in Matthew. And it highlights something unexpected. And more often than not, it's usually something that God is about to do that's out of the ordinary. And that often includes the kind of people who end up participating in the reign and rule of God, or at least adjacent to it. So you'll see that, for example, with the wise men or the magi. I shouldn't say wise men, with the magi. No, it's like, check this out. These dudes came. Who in the world would have anticipated that, right? So this is another example of that. God is about to do something quite extraordinary.
0: So it's two blind men sitting by the roadside that Matthew draws our attention to. That's not terribly unusual, I suppose, that two blind men would be sitting by the roadside and they hear, you know, they don't see yet, they hear that Jesus was passing by. Again, not something that's that unusual, but what they cry out seems to be the primary thing. Here's what they cry out: Lord, have mercy on us, Son of David. So let's take that one at a time. Talk to us about the title, Lord.
1: Yeah, I noticed that this is especially true in Matthew, that it seems like the Pharisees and friends, let's put it that way, like sort of that mentality, they don't really call Jesus Lord so much. They'll usually refer to him as teacher.
0: Right.
1: How much can you make of Lord? Well, at the very least, it's a term of respect. You probably don't want to make too much of it, depending on who's actually speaking it.
0: Sure.
1: In this case, it is interesting that they pair it with Son of David. So that's really the more important one, I think. So Matthew chapter 1, verse 1 is the first time that you hear Son of David pop up. And then there's this massive gap, 9 chapters before Jesus is referred to as Son of David a second time. And that's with two other blind guys. So there's something about these blind guys who can see, like you mentioned right at the beginning, who can see something that apparently nobody else can see, right? So that's in chapter 9. And then in chapter 12, the crowds now start asking, could this be the Son of David? So as the first blind pair are quite confident about it, there doesn't seem to be any question in their minds. The crowds, this ambivalent, you know, ambiguous, amorphous group, they're sort of at least considering the possibility. And then in chapter 15, the Canaanite woman who had asked for the exorcism of her daughter. By the way, and I know you're going to get this after that, but that's the reading for this Sunday in our time. She calls him Son of David as well, which is also an interesting thing because she's a Gentile. So, you know, the only people who are not getting it are the people that you would expect should get it. Then there's this text where it pops up twice because these blind guys, they make their request two times. It also shows up in the triumphal entry when Jesus is marching into Jerusalem or heading into Jerusalem. That's what the crowds are crying out. Now, here I think is one of the most interesting ones. This is in chapter 22. It says, now while the Pharisees were gathered together, Jesus asked them a question saying, what do you think about the Christ? Whose son is he? They said to him, the Son of David. So what's really important here is to recognize that the phrase Son of David had very, very clear implications and expectations from the people who were living at that time. It is absolutely the case that this was an era dominated by apocalyptic thinking. Not surprising, considering the fact that they were under, you know, quite intense pressure from the Roman Empire on a number of different areas. And so they're sort of looking for this apocalyptic figure to come in and rescue them. So this is on the forefront of their minds. They're looking for the Son of David. So, you know, they're thinking about all these Old Testament resonances as well. And for them, the Son of David equals the Christ. It is the same thing. So, you know, if you look at the surrounding literature of the time, it is absolutely true that there were spiritual connotations to this. So sometimes there's like this crude explanation that they were only looking for a political ruler. Well, and that's not true. That is a big part of it, but that's not the only thing they were looking for. There was a spiritual angle or a spiritual aspect to this Christ who was to come. And yet, the nationalistic political side of things was very much on the forefront of their minds. And you can imagine it would be hard for that not to be a primary, if not the primary thing they're thinking about. You've got Roman soldiers who are sort of meandering about. You've got King Herod, who is so obviously shouldn't be on the throne at all, and yet Caesar put him there, so he's got this puppet guy on the throne. So, yeah, no wonder that's one of the things that they were really looking forward to and anticipating. What they couldn't expect, so they got the spiritual thing right, what they couldn't expect was that the Son of David that they were looking forward to, his manner of reign, the way in which his reign would come into the world, his kingdom would break into the world, and that would be through a cross. So some would say that's why, and I think this is probably right, that's why Jesus used the phrase Son of Man more often, especially earlier on in the gospel, because for some reason that one didn't have the clear eschatological connotations that Son of David had. And so Jesus was basically free to backfill what was pretty much an empty term with whatever he wanted to fill it with. So he could refer to himself as the Son of Man and do things that people weren't anticipating from a Son of David-like figure. And only later does the Son of David become something that he sort of runs with.
0: When you brought up the Jesus quotation of, or when Jesus references Psalm 110 in Matthew 22, when the phrase Son of David gets connected to Christ very explicitly. Mm-hmm. And just thinking about how that conversation goes, where Jesus ultimately asks those men, you know, how is it that David's son can also be his Lord? Just the way that these two blind men connect those two titles, as you said, you know, Lord all by itself does not have to indicate any sort of ascription of divinity or worship. Right? It can just be used as a title of respect, like we might say sir or something like that today. But here to see the two side by side, you know, I mean, it is striking that they call him Lord and Son of David, and Jesus connects the Son of David with also David's Lord himself from Psalm 110. You know, and then to what you were saying about that it doesn't seem that anyone really is expecting the Son of David to be the one who comes and dies, which I can understand. And yet, looking back, when you start to look especially at the Psalms, yeah, and you listen to how David writes, and then thinking about those being spoken by the Son of David, I think it's especially in the Psalms where you start to see that, oh, what Jesus says about himself, like that he is the one who suffers and dies, the Psalms very much talk about that.
1: Yeah, well, there's the prophetic nature of the Psalms for sure. That's another reason why it's a good thing for congregations and individuals to do the Psalms. You know, I know I've heard that there are a lot of congregations that really don't use them much at all. And I think that is kind of a shame because, you know, it is the hymnal of the Bible, but it is also God's word and Christ's word. And that's, it's a wonderful thing to meditate on.
0: Absolutely. So these two blind men call out to Jesus as the Lord and the Son of David, and their request is one that ought to sound very familiar to us. They say, have mercy on us. Talk to us about this prayer from the scriptures.
1: Yeah, so this is great. It doesn't work quite as well in the order of the words. So Greek doesn't rely on word order nearly as much as it does, as we do in English, right? It's the endings. But for them, it would be something like, have mercy upon us, Lord. We flip it around and say, Lord, have mercy upon us. And we'll get back to that in just a second. But yeah, so that phrase, that appears again with the two blind men in chapter 9. And it also appears with that Canaanite woman. And it also appears with the father of the possessed boy following the transfiguration. So after Jesus, you know, sort of like the veil has been pulled back and we see the divinity of Christ revealed, then he comes down from the mountain and the first thing he encounters is the brokenness of his creation. In each of those instances, yes, this same phrase is being used here. It is also interesting that they come to him asking him specifically for mercy, and that Jesus in Matthew chapter 5 says, blessed are the merciful. So Jesus is the one who is merciful. You know, as much we can take the Beatitudes in several different ways. I know Dr. Gibbs from the seminary likes to describe them as, this is a description of the reign of God. You know, this is what the reign of God looks like. These are the axiomatic things that one has to assume in order to see the work of Christ in its proper light. That makes a lot of sense. I agree with that. I think I also think there's actually a bit of a command force to it as well, because even if it's a description, you know, descriptions, when we see what we ought to be, and then look at ourselves, it ends up functioning kind of like that. But regardless, Jesus is the one who embodies the Beatitudes perfectly. He is the merciful one, right? And we actually do. We say this phrase, Kyrie eleison, Lord have mercy. We say it all the time. That has been part of the Western tradition in our liturgies since the 4th century already. You know, that was a very commonly spoken prayer. And you can find it earlier, not quite in that exact formulation. It's kind of broken up by some other things. You can find it earlier as well in some of the documents we have left that describe the kind of back and forth that you would find in church services. In our own settings today, divine service settings 1, 2, and 4 out of the LSB have the Kyrie following the introit or the psalm or that opening hymn. And I never got this as a kid because it's really close to the confession, you know, which has already taken place. And you're already saying, I'm poor, miserable sinner. I deserve to die. I deserve damnation. And then almost the next thing you say is, Lord, have mercy. I'm like, okay, I thought we already did. I thought we already did this. You know, it's not a second confession, though. So when we're saying, Lord, have mercy, it's not really a request for the forgiveness of sins. It is the cry of God's people dealing with the brokenness of the world and the ramifications of sin in the world, recognizing that the world is not the way that it's supposed to be. And so we go to our Father and ask him to do everything that is necessary for our life to flourish on this earth. There was a professor, Jim Marriott, who he's down in Texas now, but he used to use the illustration I thought was kind of helpful of, like, you know, if you imagine it like this, you got this feudal lord who's riding through his lands, and you've got the vassals who are sort of taking care of the fields. And as he rides through the lands, these vassals are saying, Lord, so-and-so did this, or Lord, we've got a problem with the crops over here. And if it's a good Lord, he listens and attends to their cries and does what he can to ameliorate the challenges. And that is what we're kind of doing as well with Christ. So in praying the Kyrie, whether the threefold version that's in Divine Service Setting 3, which is TLH, or in the more extended ones that you'll find in 1, 2, and 4, what we're doing is we're exercising that great privilege that we have as the priesthood of all believers, interceding on behalf of the world, in the stead of the world, praying for the world. It's a wonderful thing.
0: Yeah, I think what you said about mercy not being, I would say, not being only the forgiveness of sins.
1: Yes.
0: That I think is so important to realize, because I had the same thing too as I was thinking through the worship service growing up. Like, well, we just, why more mercy? Like, my sins are already forgiven. And to be sure, God is nothing but generous when it comes to the forgiveness of sins. But his mercy is all the more expansive than that. You know, what St. Paul in Romans 8, if God has given us his son, then he'll give us all things. And that's, I think, how we need to understand mercy. As you said, all that we would need for life to flourish. And the especially divine service settings 1 and 2 that have that more extended form, when you look at what you're asking, you know, really big things, peace from above, salvation, peace of the whole world, the well-being of the church, unity for all people. For I mean, then when after that you say this holy house and the people here, like that's maybe the smallest of the petitions in terms of its scope. You know, mercy is a huge thing. And then when you look at how it's followed with a hymn of praise, which speaks about God's work, again, not just for us, but in all creation, whether you're using the Gloria in Excelsis or the, you know, worthy is the Lamb, like either of those responses, I think, highlights the nature of the creation-wide scope of the mercy of God that he pours out in response to our prayers.
1: Yeah, I know. I like that. DS4 as well, Divine Service 4, has an even slightly longer one, or it can have, than 1 and 2. And it includes in there the fruitfulness of the earth for seasonable weather, which I appreciate, because sometimes I'm like, it's summer, it's too hot, you know, but it's like, okay, seasonable, I guess it's kind of supposed to be like this, that's fine. But yeah, so, you know, the nitty-gritty stuff is included in this as well. You know, it's cool.
0: Sure. Well, and to that, then that we talk about the Kyrie and its place, the Kyrie specifically and its place within the divine service. But when you go into the prayer of the church later on in the divine service, and you're you know, praying for the whole people of God and for all people according to their needs, well, then, I mean, the response that's often used in some way usually indicates that we are asking, you know, for the mercy of the Lord. You know, Lord, in your mercy, hear our prayer, or, you know, something more like the Kyrie, let us pray to the Lord, Lord, have mercy, is the response. And I think that highlights that this is a prayer, as you said, that belongs to the priesthood of all believers, certainly within the divine service, but even in daily life, that I've often recommended, Lord, have mercy, as just a very simple 3-word prayer that is appropriate in so many circumstances that we face during the week.
1: Yeah, I like that. It's if you remember the Luther movie from 2003 or 2007?
0: Something like that, yeah.
1: Yeah. But when Luther is going through his one particularly intense battle with God in his cell, and Johann von Staupitz, his father confessor, comes in and gives him that one prayer that he should pray, which is, I am yours, save me. It's kind of a similar thing going on there, you know? But yeah, no, absolutely. Especially because sometimes some situations are so messed up by sin, our sin, but also just the brokenness of the world, that we really don't know what to pray for. And so, Lord, have mercy is wonderful, because you know in the background that the Holy Spirit is interceding for us with groanings too deep for words as well. Mm. You know, that's a comforting thing there.
0: Yeah. One more thought on this prayer that came to mind earlier, but then I got caught up in responding to other things you said. In terms of we see this regularly in the Gospels. We use it in the church today. In terms of Old Testament background for the mercy of God, and Psalm 51, I think David starts that way. Have mercy on me, O God, according to your steadfast love. And I would also, I'm just curious if you had any thoughts on the Old Testament background more than this, that the confession of faith for the people of Israel is that the Lord is merciful and gracious, slow to anger and abounding steadfast love. So I was curious if you had any thoughts on the Old Testament background of the mercy of God.
1: I hadn't really considered it, but that is absolutely true, because that is a recurring theme throughout the Old Testament. Across a very long time span, you know, you get that idea of the mercy of God, and especially that phrase that you just said. So yeah, I mean, the fact that it shouldn't really be surprising to us that New Testament people are drawing on Old Testament things. And

0: person of Jesus Christ came and did the merciful thing for us. So yeah, I'd say it's the culmination, the fulfillment of all those Old Testament prayers as well.
1: Very good. So this is the prayer that these two blind men offer to Jesus. They call out to him as the Lord, as the Son of David, and they ask for him to be merciful, to grant to them what is needed for this life. We'll find out what the particular form of mercy is as they request it in a bit. It's not going to surprise us, I think. We'll look at that and more on the other side of the break. 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We're talking to Pastor Martin Dressler this morning. We'll be right back. Please stick around.

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6: Welcome back to Sharper Iron. It is Monday, August 31st. We're studying Matthew chapter 20, verses 29 to 34 with the Reverend Dr. Martin Dressler. He serves at Salem Lutheran Church and School in Blackjack, Missouri. Pastor Dressler, prior to the break, we were talking about the prayer that the two blind men cry out to Jesus, "Lord, have mercy on us, Son of David." The crowd, however, verse 31, rebukes them and tells them to be silent. Of course, the response of the blind man is to cry out even louder and more with the same prayer. Talk to us about this brief back and forth.
7: Yeah, I don't, it doesn't really indicate why the crowds are doing that. So we could speculate, maybe they don't know who Jesus is, and whereas these blind guys do. That's a possibility. Maybe it's kind of like the disciples with their attempt to turn away the children. Maybe it's a similar kind of thing going on. We could speculate, but again, there's not much point in doing that. What we do know is that while the crowds rebuked them, it had exactly the opposite effect. Like you said, they cry out all the more, which is so, so cool. This bold praying is the same thing that we as Christians can do because God invites us to pray. It's not like, don't do it too often, or anything like that. It's not. It should be pray without ceasing. It's this, I always use the illustration of having pocket dialed somebody. And it's just, the connection is always there, which is fantastic.
6: Keep going.
7: Oh, okay. So, Psalm 50, verse 15, call upon me in the day of trouble, I will deliver you, and you shall glorify me. That same kind of thing, call upon me in the day of trouble, and I will deliver you. That pops up in Jeremiah 33. It also pops up in Zechariah 13. So, again, talking about things that have precedent in the Old Testament, these guys know that this is the God who will answer them when they call upon them in time of need. What's so cool about these guys is that they care way more about the promises of God than

0: they do about the opinions of the people around them. And that is such an important thing for us to remember in daily life. Sometimes Christians will do things that do not make sense to the world financially, as far as like jobs that they're willing to take and that they do take. And it's like, according to the wisdom of the world, it's like, well, you can make much more money at that job. Yes, but maybe I can't, you know, for teachers, I think about this sometimes, you know, it's like, yeah, but I can't actually share the gospel that way. Or, you know, if it's something like I choose to send my children to a Lutheran school and pay, you know, not a small amount always to do that. Right. Like, dude, public school is free, or at least other people are paying for it. You know, why not send them there? It's like, yeah, well, because I trust more in the promises of God than I do in the wisdom of people. And these guys are clearly doing that.
1: Yeah, no, that's good. I mean, it's a very small interaction that happens there, but there is quite a bit. I mean, the Daniel comes to mind from the Old Testament, or Shadrach, Meshach, Abednego before him, at least chronologically in the book. You know, I mean, so there's a number of places in the scriptures where, despite the opinions of men or the commands of men, that the people of God, you know, do what he has given them to do. And here it is to cry out for this mercy. You're thinking about the crowd rebuking them, telling them to be quiet and not knowing why. I think that's, I mean, like, why? It is an odd scene. I'm picturing a crowd that's kind of hustling, bustling anyway. What is two more men adding to the quote noise of the crowd, or the commotion of the crowd? Why tell them to stop? I don't know. But just thinking about that someone would try to keep another from praying, you know, this is not a good thing. Yeah. And I was thinking earlier, you know, we have prayer lists at our churches, and that's a good thing that we would pray for each other in worship and in our daily lives. And yet at the same time, you know, there's, I suppose, there's just sort of an odd thing that happens sometimes when you're the pastor or you work in the church office, and the you don't want the prayer list to become a book. Yeah. although our needs are. And so sometimes, you know, I'm faced with a situation where you contact someone and say, hey, I'm just curious how the situation is going. And would you like us to leave this name on the prayer list? Like, I'm always willing to pray, and I always want you to pray for whatever the need is. You know, so it's almost like it's just sort of a unique, an odd thing that as a pastor, sometimes you say, can we take the name off the prayer list? But even when you do that, know that it's always good to pray for whatever the need may be. Even after to the rest of the world, the need maybe looks like it's past. You know, it's just sort of, I don't know, that's what I was thinking about with the crowd telling them, don't pray, and they keep praying anyways.
0: Yeah, no, that's cool. There was Rosine from the seminary, Dr. Rosine. He would tell the story that when he did a lot of mission work over in like the former Soviet areas, and he noticed that the prayers there, they took a very long time with a lot of names, and most of them were like Pavel and Vladimir. They're like 15, you know, sure. And like nobody knows which one this is, but it doesn't really seem to matter.
1: Yeah. Well, and there is something to that, you know, and again, I'm, this is a matter that's like, how many names do you pray for individually within the divine service is not a matter that's commanded or forbidden in scripture one way or another, but there is probably something to be learned there for, at least for us as Americans who are often very sensitive to the clock and how long things are taking, that, you know, if there is a desire to pray for all kinds of needs, then by all means, pray for all those needs. You know, I mean, that's like, you're talking about the priesthood of all believers. Pray. Don't be afraid of how long it's going to take, or, I mean, you're not going to bother God. And you're, I mean, as the church, we should not be bothered by the amount of time that we spend in prayer. If anything, we should always recognize our need to pray for longer than we do.
0: Yeah, 100%. I agree with that.
1: So again, the crowd says, stop. The two blind men cry out all the more, Lord, have mercy on a son of David. They repeat that exact same cry. So Jesus now stops in verse 32. He calls to them and says, a very natural question, what do you want me to do for you? What strikes me here is that this is exactly, or well, not quite verbatim, but it's the same question that he asked Mrs. Zebedee in the previous text.
0: Yeah, no, that's exactly right. Of course, they had entirely different goals in mind. So, of course, she was asking for the kind of power that the world recognizes as power, that kind of prestige, which was essentially a selfish kind of request, one that would elevate her sons over and above their peers in some way, which is the opposite of what Jesus says, you know, that it shall not be so among you. It's like that with the Gentiles, but who would be great among you? He must be the servant. Whereas we're going to see what actually happens with these blind guys when they're healed. the reason that they're asking for their site back is a very good reason. It's actually a holy reason. So we'll see what happens here kind of at the end of that. But I think it is pretty wonderful that a couple things, that Jesus firstly is responding to their faith, which we saw with the healing of the woman with the hemorrhaging woman, but also the man who's praying for his daughter who eventually died. In both situations, it's the faith of that person that makes God, think about that, it makes God stop in his tracks and address them. And that is how it is with us too. So it's not that he stops doing everything else. He's obviously omnipotent, so there's no limit to his capacity. But that he does take time to attend to our prayers is a wonderful promise that he offers us. And he certainly does that here.
1: Mm. Well, and that's and again, we don't know why the crowd tells the men to stop praying. You know, if there is something to like the attitude of the disciples thinking, you know, the children, that's not what's important to Jesus' time. He's got more important things to do. It is just a marvelous thing that the one true God is able to, quote, stop and listen to our prayers while he's got the whole world in his hands, as the kids' song says. Yeah. I mean, he can do both of those things at the same time.
0: That's right. That's C.S. Lewis's idea of the eternality of God, that he existing outside of time, he has all of eternity to listen to your one prayer. We would experience time linearly and, you know, chronologically. It's kind of a repetition of the same thing. But God doesn't experience time that way. And so that is a wonderful thing. Yeah. Mm.
1: So thinking about this is the question Jesus asks both the mother of the sons of Zebedee and these two men, and the response, like, this is something too, when it comes to prayer requests that maybe you get, you know, pastor, will you pray for, or, you know, you're talking to your kids, you know, what do you want to pray for? What makes a prayer request out of bounds? If you like, what is it about, you know, I mean, Jesus asks in both cases, what do you want? And the answer is honest. So what is it about the quote prayer request of the sons of Zebedee and their mom compared to this that makes the one out of bounds, but this one, you know, as we'll see, one that Jesus answers?
0: One is within the will of God and one is outside of the will of God. I think that's a simple thing, and it's not always easy to know where that line is crossed. With the sons of Zebedee, it's very clearly crossed. I don't think, you know, that was kind of an easy one to parse out, because they want to be better than other people and they want to be looked up to. So there's an arrogance, prideful thing going on there. But yeah, you know, it is always interesting, and I'm sure you've had the same experience, but, you know, when you begin a meeting or something like that, you can ask, anybody have anything you want to pray for? And we're like, nope. It's like, come on, not everybody's life is perfect. Nobody's life is perfect. I'm sure you got something that you want to pray for. But yeah, the specificity is, I think, really helpful. And what's amazing too, you know, referring back to the Psalms again, is the specificity that you see in some of the Psalms as far as like the defeat of enemies and things like that. So is it wrong, for instance, to pray for the downfall of someone like Putin? And I would say, no, it is not. Go ahead and pray for that. Pray for his conversion. I much prefer that, you know, if it comes down to it. But certainly to pray for the downfall of tyrants, I don't think that's a wrong thing to do at all. But yeah, they're very specific with their request. It's not one of those things where they're feeling, oh, I'm being selfish if I'm praying for this. You know, if you use the analogy of children coming to their parents, children have very specific requests. The toothpaste ran out. I need a new tube of toothpaste. You know, can you get that for me? Sure. They're not like, oh, whatever my needs, please take care of them. It's like, okay, yeah. It's different because God knows what the needs are. But children have no problem being specific. And so we should have no problem being specific either.
1: Sure. And I suppose when we pray in specific ways, and we're not confident, you know, where the will of God lies in those things, that's when it is important that we make sure we ask that, you know, thy will be done, even as we pray specifically. And I think maybe that's the way to, I'm just thinking about this pastorally and as a parent too, and for myself, that to pray for a specific need that I'm facing, like God delights to hear those needs, but also to recognize that, like, his will may not be revealed precisely to me when it comes to that particular need. And there needs to be a level of humility in crying out to God on what I think my need is compared to the way that he does. So, like, yeah, I'm not just going to generally pray perhaps like whatever you think is best, Lord. I'm going to lay my specific needs. But I do need to know that whatever he thinks is best when I pray.
0: That's right. And that's just another level to that, because I think that's absolutely right. The beauty of doing specificity in prayer is probably the same kind of thing that you see in specificity during confession. So you have these specific things that are troubling you, and now what are you doing? You're taking them and placing them under God's mercy. So it's not just the general thing, but you've got this specific problem, and now whenever that specific problem rears its ugly head, you know that it's underneath the will of God, underneath the reign of God, and is not somehow operating outside of his will, operating outside of his power, but in some way he is incorporating it into whatever he's up to in the world, which at the end of the day we're going to say is good, even if we don't always see it.
1: Yeah, and I think too, like when I pray with specificity, it does strengthen that faith that I have in God, knowing that he's willing and ready to hear whatever I have to say. You know, and I'm just thinking about James and John and their mother. Like, I suppose on the one hand, you could, like, it's good that they're asking Jesus for things, but then they need to be ready for Jesus to say, "What are you guys doing? Yeah. Just cut it out." You know, like, and I think the same is true of our prayers today, that, you know, because, like, I mean, I'm thinking especially of like preschool chapels, things like that, where someone's pet goldfish has died and they want to pray about that. I'm like, well, I'm not sure how to pray for that. Yeah. But boy, I'm glad you want to bring that to the Lord, you know? Yeah. And so, like, I think as, you know, quote, adults, right? And although we're always children of God, like, when we bring whatever those needs may be, that's good. But we should always be ready for the Lord to say, hey, like he did to James and John, you don't know what you're asking for. Yeah. And I've got something totally different in mind.
0: Yeah. That's right. You do you, right? That's what we'll say to God. You do you.
1: There you go. As the kids say. That's, yeah, that's right. That's good. Right. Okay. So Jesus, again, he has acknowledged the two blind men. What do you want me to do for you? And they say to him, Lord, let our eyes be opened. Now here is where this is they want to see. Like you and I can see each other right now, yeah. You know, using the webcams that we have. They literally want to see. But in the full context of what's just happened and what's about to happen, there seems to be a bigger thing going on as well.
0: It's funny because in my Bible study, we just covered the previous healing of the two blind men. And what I ended up doing by the end of that discussion was using air quotes around their physical seeing, which is the opposite of what we would normally expect. You know, it's like seeing in the spiritual sense, we would normally put air quotes around that. But in this kind of situation, it's the physical seeing that actually deserves the air quotes, because there is something that's even more profound going on here with what they're able to see. So what they're really asking for is that their physical condition be made to match their spiritual condition, the ones who actually see. So there's that. There's also this idea that there's this harbinger or adumbration still of what is to come, which is what all of Jesus' healing miracles really are. It's a restoration of the way that things are designed to be and meant to be, and a picture of what things will be when Christ comes back. So, you know, we're talking about, some people have that idea that a miracle is something that's unnatural. It's like, well, sort of, you know, it kind of depends which miracle you're talking about. If you're talking about turning water into wine, who knows, maybe all water will be wine in the new creation. I don't know. But most of the time when you're thinking about miracles, especially the healing kind, it's not nature taking a weird detour. It's actually nature being restored to the way God wanted it to be in the first place. And that's what we see here. They ask for their eyes to be open, and we're going to see that is exactly what God does for them.
1: Mm. So talk about then Jesus' response. They ask for their eyes to be opened, and it says Jesus in pity touched their eyes, and immediately they recovered their sight and followed him. Talk to us about the, you know, Jesus doesn't speak in this case in doing the miracle. He does it by touch, and it says he does it, as the ESV translates it, out of pity.
0: Yeah, so sometimes it's like greatly moved, I think is another one that they'll use, something like that in the English translation. But it is much more related to the guts, you know, and which makes a lot of sense. I like that. So in a Western world, we tend to think about a heart as the seat of our emotions, which you feel on a visceral level. But really, it is your guts that you feel on a visceral level. When things are hard and sad, there's this knotted up tension, this churning going on here. And that's exactly what happens to Jesus. So I like to think about it this way. It only recently came to me. You could say that the brokenness of creation is a gut punch to God. Mm. He's churned up in his emotions. So the brokenness of creation is a gut punch of God. He really cares about it. And that's why he intends to fix it. I mean, if he didn't care about the physicality of creation, he wouldn't have become physical in the person of Jesus Christ. He wouldn't have taken that physicality into himself. Extending that physicality, not only does he have this pity, he also uses physical touch to heal this pair, just like he did with the blind pair in chapter 9, just like he did with the hemorrhaging woman and the dead girl. We have a hands-on kind of God, even in those situations where in the Jewish culture, touch would have rendered him impure. He flips it on his head, and he's the one who actually makes things pure. So yeah, very much a hands-on God. Think about the creation of Adam and Eve, right? He gets down into the dirt, and he molds with his hands the clay into the shape of a man.
1: Mm. All right, so talk about the way that God uses touch still today, this physicality, that God, you know, God is the one who created us.
0: Yep, and we love physical contact. That's why you mentioned Zoom. That's, you know, we're zooming through our computer screens. It is a fine, it's a poor substitute, though, in a serious relationship when that's the only way. There is something about physical presence that really, really does make a difference. And so God knows that. That's how he created us. That's why when God claims us as his own, usually for the way that he does that for most people is when they're infants and he pours water on their bodies. That's a really cool thing to think about, that God doesn't just baptize souls. He baptizes bodies and souls. The water touches the body. Same thing with bread and wine, that physicality of the bread and wine actually being in our mouths. There is an assurance there and a certitude that is attached to the physical touch and the feel of something. And again, that's why God knows about that. We may have problems with our bodies. We may think that physical things are somehow, quote, like less spiritual, but God doesn't think that way at all. He's frequently using physical, tangible things for the purposes of saving his people.
1: Yeah, and those physical, tangible things are such a comfort to the consciences of Christians today, that he comes and touches us and grants us a sight of who our Lord Jesus is. So then the blind men, naturally, they have received this gift, and it says immediately as they recovered their sight, they followed him. Here we have more disciples. They're following Jesus.
0: Yep, that's exactly right. So there's the reason for their asking. So now they're actually able to stand up and walk behind Jesus and follow him. And in a more profound way, one would imagine, than the rest of the crowd. Even though they're marveling, even though they may have started asking, could this be the Son of David? These guys have no doubt, and they're actually doing the following. And the same thing does happen to us. That's on a spiritual level. You know, hearts that were once hearts of stone, that do not trust God, that do not love our neighbors as we should, once those hearts are cracked open, we begin to follow. Not perfectly, but we follow until that day of the new creation when the old man is fully done away with, fully put to death, and the only thing left is that new creature in Christ. Fransman has a great way of putting it in a little devotion he wrote called, there's a little booklet called Alive in the Spirit or Alive with the Spirit, and it's not in print anymore, which is a crying shame, but you can find some old versions of it. I have two copies. So I was very excited. I gave one to my church, but I've got one for myself. And Fransman has this line, something that while we're in this life, in this broken life, our yes to the Spirit will always be an embattled no to the flesh. And boy, is that true. You know, when you follow God's will against temptation, it sometimes is not easy. And that's just the way that it is. But it's a victory. And it's a victory over which God rejoices.
1: You've noted a couple of times as we've talked that this is not the only time Jesus heals two blind men in the gospel, according to St. Matthew. It happens, again, it's a separate event, but it does. There's another one that happens in chapter 9, a different time, different place in Jesus' ministry. There are some similarities, but there are some differences that are probably very important that help open up this text even more. Do a compare and contrast to help us see what's going on even clearer here in Matthew 20.
0: Yep. Okay, so in the first case, there is no crowd telling the guys to shut up in chapter 9. In fact, what you do see is kind of surrounding or adjacent to that pericope, people who also are responding to God in faith and who receive what he is giving. There's also the contrast with Jesus' disciples going on here. So you got these sons of Zebedee and also apparently by extension the other disciples too. They kind of want that honor and power to be recognized by the world. These men, though, they want to see through that they can follow. Again, it's the unexpected people who end up getting who Jesus is. So that's kind of the first difference, the response of the crowds around in that kind of situation. The second difference is this, regarding what Jesus does not tell these two people. And I think that's a really significant one. So in the first healing in chapter 9, Jesus commands them, you know, don't tell anybody anything. And Bernetta says, oh, they went and told everybody everything. Paraphrase. But, you know, it's like, okay, well, this is how one of the reasons we can know that their faith is still kind of nascent. It's still beginning. Because the first thing they do after having been healed is disobey a direct command that Jesus gave them. So why does he tell them not to do, why did he tell the first two not to tell? And the second two, he doesn't have such a command. Well, it's very likely that the reason he gave the command in the first instance was because it was too soon. They already knew that he was the son of David, but he didn't want that baggage yet. He still had other things that he wanted to do before that news started getting out. Well, now he's over here by Jericho. He's on his way to Jerusalem. He's made that third passion prediction, and now he's ready to pull the lid off. You know, he's gonna let everything just come all the way out. And so these guys who know that he's the son of David, they have no such command. And so the assumption is that they absolutely would go and tell other people about what had happened to them and set up then that the conflict between Jesus and the Pharisees and friends who have a very clear picture of what they think the son of David ought to be.
1: Sure. And I think, I mean, that this is precisely what happens in the very next text. On Palm Sunday, you have the crowds. These two men are a part of those crowds. What are they shouting? Hosanna to the Son of David. Blessed is he who comes in the name of the Lord. You have, again, those two titles, Lord, Son of David, put side by side, now proclaimed publicly for all to hear. And this is precisely the time for that proclamation to happen, because here's where you get to see during this coming week. I mean, think about this is a remarkable thing. We've come through 20 chapters of Matthew now, and we still have to get to chapter 28, and we only have like 1 week left.
0: Yeah.
1: how much time in this gospel? That's a full quarter of the gospel, at least. I don't know about word count. Maybe it's more with word count, but like that's dedicated to this last week of Jesus' life, because you know, here is where we actually learn to see who Jesus is, that we learn to see what it means for him to be the Son of David, that he's actually going to open our eyes during the events that are to come so that we can see him truly. Now, we got about 2 minutes here to wrap things up with those thoughts.
0: Yeah, no, I love that, because it is this kind of idea. Well, what's the point of the first half of the gospel then? Or the first 20 chapters or however many chapters it is. The point would be, well, because then we wouldn't really know who it is that's dying. You know, but as Jesus goes and he makes himself known and people, because the entire gospel is really answering this question, who is Jesus? And probably more so, the first question is, what is Jesus? And then the second question is, who is Jesus? So the first question, what is Jesus? It becomes revealed. The guy who dies on the cross, this is God incarnate. Who is Jesus? Who is always a question of relationship. Who is Jesus for me? And that's where, you know, the passion is where all of that comes into view. And all of those questions about the nature of Christ, the mission of Christ, come to its fulfillment. So some people have talked about that. These gospels really are passion stories with an extended introduction.
1: Yeah.
0: But that's entirely appropriate, because Jesus himself declares this is his goal, this is his mission, this is what he actually came for the purpose of doing. And so it's like, well, then why would we not focus on those things? Same thing in the Christian life. If we're talking about what are those aspects of Jesus' life that should guide us the most and that we should focus on, clearly, his passion, his death, his resurrection. That's where this culmination takes place. It's not that the first part is unimportant, because there we see Jesus, even in his human nature, doing humanity perfectly. And there's wonderful examples to learn from that. But as far as the mission of Christ himself, yes, that's it.
1: Yeah. So, Lord, open our eyes to see, let our eyes be open to see you truly as our crucified and risen Savior. The Reverend Dr. Martin Dressler serves at Salem Lutheran Church and School in Blackjack, Missouri. He's been helping us today to study Matthew chapter 20, verses 29 to 34. Pastor Dressler, thanks for being our guest today.
0: Thank you, Pastor Apple. Always have a great time.
1: I'm your host here on Sharper Iron, Pastor Timothy Apple of Faith Lutheran Church in Godfrey, Illinois. 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Tomorrow in Matthew chapter 21, we'll hear about Jesus' entry into Jerusalem on Palm Sunday. Thanks for spending the morning with us today. Talk to you again tomorrow.
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2: It's not the world God made. This is Ken Ham, editor of the apologetic and faith-building The New Answers books. 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Why is it like this? Well, this isn't the world God made. Genesis tells us God created a perfect world, a very good creation, free from death and suffering. It was a perfect paradise. But everything changed when Adam rebelled against God. His choice brought death and suffering into creation. Now all of creation groans. But that's not the end. Jesus, the God-man, took our penalty of death on the cross so we could be saved. Someday, those who trust Christ will live forever in a new heaven and earth where there will be no more death or suffering.
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4: Matthew 5:3-12. Blessed are the poor in spirit, for theirs is the kingdom of heaven. Blessed are those who mourn, for they shall be comforted. Blessed are the meek, for they shall inherit the earth. Blessed are those who hunger and thirst for righteousness, for they shall be satisfied. Blessed are the merciful, for they shall receive mercy. Blessed are the pure in heart, for they shall see God. Blessed are the peacemakers, for they shall be called sons of God. Blessed are those who are persecuted for righteousness' sake, for theirs is the kingdom of heaven. Blessed are you when others revile you and persecute you and utter all kinds of evil against you falsely on my account. Rejoice and be glad, for your reward is great in heaven, for so they persecuted the prophets who were before you.
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0: We like to call him a guest. He insists on being a co-host.
1: Well,
2: that's right.
0: The Reverend Brian Wolfmuller, pastor of St. Paul Lutheran Church and Jesus Deaf Lutheran Church in Austin, Texas. Welcome back.
2: Thank you.
0: Last week we talked about serious joy, what it is. We talked about how joy is, briefly a little bit about how joy is different than happiness. We talked about being grumpy a little bit. I have some experience with that. But that we can have joy in the midst of all that. Mm-hmm. So today let's dig in a little bit more to when do we have joy? Can we have joy in the midst of brokenness, poverty, loss, even in things that we would consider maybe sadness? Can we have joy in the midst of that?
2: Yeah, just so great. Because remember, what we're trying to do is disconnect the idea that a serious approach to life is a joyless approach to life or a grumpy approach to life, or that I can show you my seriousness by showing you my anger. And I think we don't even recognize that idea is there, but it's there, and it ends up suppressing joy. Because joy ends up feeling irresponsible to people, especially if serious things are happening. But here's what the Bible talks about. Here's 1 Thessalonians 5:16. Rejoice always. Okay. I mean, any exceptions there? And no, it goes on to talk about something else. Or look at this in Romans 12:12. Rejoicing in hope, patient in tribulation, instant in prayer. This is an amazing thing. So that there's joy in the midst of sorrow, in affliction. Jesus says, this is John 15:11. These things I've spoken to you, that my joy might remain in you and that your joy might be full. And this is the Lord's, in some ways, medicine for the trouble that we face. Remember again, Jesus, in this world you will have tribulation, but be of good cheer. I've overcome the world. Proverbs 15:13 says, a merry heart makes a cheerful countenance, but by sorrow of heart, the spirit is broken. And this idea that there's medicine or buoyancy, spiritual buoyancy in joy, is a really important theme in the scriptures. So the Bible wants to it wants to meet the difficulties of life coming at us with a heart filled with joy, kind of pushing back. So the waves of life might be beating upon us, but it beats on this rock of sturdy joy that is the Christian heart.
1: This kind of feels like one of those both and situations where that Lutherans really like, where we've got joy, we've got sorrow, they happen at the same time, and they're I don't know, fighting against each other, I suppose, or I don't know that I want to say balancing each other out, but it's this both and scenario where you don't have one or the other.
2: Yeah, yeah.
1: You have both.
2: They are wrestling in the heart. So that heart is, you remember, the Christian heart is the heart, the wrestling heart. And especially we're wrestling with God. Mm. That's what it means to be Israel, to wrestle with God. Mm-hmm. And so the heart is always a wrestling match. And do you remember, there's this little, it's almost a throwaway line that Philip Melanchthon writes in his little essay on the power and primacy of the Pope. This is I always come back to this because it's just astonishes me and is so helpful as a pastor. So Luther wrote Small Called, here's what we believe. They said, this is great, but you didn't say enough bad stuff about the Pope. So Melanchthon writes his appendix on the power and primacy of the Pope. And in there, he's talking about what true worship is. And he says, true worship is faith fighting despair. Hmm. Now that is an astonishing definition of worship. Faith fighting despair. And we could say it's joy fighting sorrow. It's hope fighting despondency. It's unbelief fighting, or it's faith, belief fighting unbelief. It's that that fighting is always happening because there's these two things that are always smashing up against us while we wait for the resurrection. And that is the good things God has given and the difficulties that come to us in life. And sometimes it's the Lord himself who's doing it. Like the Lord gives to Abraham the promise, hey, through Isaac, you're going to have a huge family. And then also go sacrifice Isaac. Like, what? So how are these two things supposed to match up? But it's the troubles of this life that are fighting against the love and joy and peace that the Spirit is producing in the Christian heart.
0: Okay, I want to unpack this a little more. True worship is faith fighting despair. How is this different than this idea of the power of positive thinking?
1: Oh.
0: Or like, I claim victory over this in the prosperity gospel ideas. How is this different, Pastor?
2: Well, yeah, so two different ways. So the first is that we are, faith is the confidence of things not seen. And that power of positive thinking, and especially the kind of name it, claim it prosperity gospel, is 100% bound to what's seen. You got to be able to see it. Like, God proves his love for me by letting me get to the grocery store with three green lights in a row and a parking spot right up front. You know, I mean, like, it's all about what's seen. And it assumes that if there's anything bad that's happening, if there's sickness, if there's weakness, if there's poverty, if there's death, if there's failure, that that's an indication of either a lack of God's power or, even worse, a lack of faith. It's this positive thinking nonsense makes God the servant of us by our faith becomes the coercive power over him. It's a complete reversal of everything that's true. We know that in this life we will have tribulation, and that not only is tribulation, trouble, affliction, difficulty, failure, all of this, not only is this not an indication that God has abandoned us or that he hates us, but that through the cross, they become signs of God's love. The cross of the Christian, which we're called to take up your cross and follow me. That's what Jesus says. And that, by the way, is the first mention of the cross in the Bible, which is an amazing thing to me. I mean, it's mentioned in the Old Testament as the tree, but the first time the word cross comes up, it's not talking about the cross of Jesus. It's talking about the cross of the Christian. Take up your cross and follow me. So this Christian life is not the life of success. It's not the life of overcoming. It's not the life of a kind of brilliant, radiant, spiritual victory over everything. It's a life of being overcome, but the Lord gives us joy in the midst of all of these things, in the midst of our trouble, in the midst of our afflictions, in the midst of our sorrow and loss and dying. In the midst of all of it, the Lord is with us with this, with his gift. And that's what joy is. Remember, we defined it last week, and I think this is helpful, is that joy is that the good gifts of God are at the top of the heart's priority list. It doesn't mean that the bad things of life are also not on the list. Like, so let's just take two things. My sins are forgiven and I'm starving to death. Okay. Now, though one gives me joy and the other gives me sorrow, but which one is more important to me? And the temptation is to put the I'm starving to death at the top of the list and I'm forgiven next. And that is spiritual sorrow. I can be sad that I'm starving to death, but the joy comes in knowing that, well, look, on the other side of death is joy eternal, is the feasting of the new heaven and the new earth. And that's where joy comes from, is that my heart is captured by those good gifts of God.
1: So what happens when I don't feel joyful, especially in the scenarios that you've now presented? If I were very hungry, I don't think I would feel very joyful. So
0: are we going to talk about hangry Sarah?
1: Oh, hangry, yeah. Sarah is not a good Sarah. You do not. There is no outward joy on a hangry Sarah. So
2: I've got a list of verses that apply to being hangry here.
1: Oh, good. I need them.
2: For so, Carrie, she loves it when I bring these up. It's like, you know, the best solution for hangry is to just talk about it, you know?
1: So how does that shake out when we know that we have joy in the midst of sorrow or hangriness, but what happens when you don't feel it?
2: Here's my key go-to verse in this circumstance. And this is going to open up, I think, a whole field for reflection. 1 John 3:20. So I'll start at verse 19. It says, "By this we know that we're of the truth and shall assure our hearts before him. But if our heart condemns us, God is greater than our heart and knows all things. Beloved, if our heart does not condemn us, we have confidence toward God." In other words, our heart and all that, and the heart means all of that kind of inner life. That can be one way or another, and it can be right or wrong. And here we have to confess that our feelings, our desires, our impulses, etc., are to be under the dominion of God's law, and that they, a lot of the times, are not, and that's sin. In other words, I can want the right thing, or I can want the wrong thing. I can desire right things, I can desire wrong things, I can feel right things, and I can feel wrong things. So that we have to confess the ministerial use of our emotions rather than the magisterial use of emotions. This language of ministerial versus magisterial came up big time, like in the Simonex controversy. And they said, hey, we have to have the ministerial use of reason versus the magisterial use of reason. In other words, our reason has to serve under the scriptures, but not lord over the scriptures. Well, what's true of our reason and our mind is also true of our feelings. So that our feelings have to serve the word of the Lord, not rule over them. So, to take it to your specific example, if I do not feel joyful because I'm in so much pain and so abandoned, et cetera, then I know that in that moment, my feelings are wrong. They are not feeling what is true and right according to the Lord's word. And so I can even, and this is something that we hardly ever talk about and hardly ever do, but I can even confess to the Lord that my feelings are sinning against his truth. So that if I don't feel joyful, I can confess that to the Lord. Now, again, this doesn't mean that we have to always go along with a smile, that we never weep. This is part of our Christian life, is that we weep when things are sad. We feel true sadness. Jesus felt hunger. He felt pain. And in that, he didn't sin. So we're supposed to feel these things. I'm not saying that it's wrong to feel these things, but if these feelings push out joy, then I can confess that, Lord, I don't have the joy that I ought to have. Please forgive me. I'll give you the most applicable example is that people will come to me and they'll say, "Pastor, I don't feel forgiven." Mm. And I say, "Well, then you're probably not. You should abandon hope." No, I don't say that. I say, "Well, your feelings are wrong, because what does Jesus say? He says your sins are forgiven. He says, I will not cast out those who come to me. He says, if you confess your sins, God is faithful and just to forgive your sins and cleanse you from all unrighteousness. Jesus says, whoever sins you forgive, they are forgiven." So that your feelings are wrong about this. Or, "Pastor, I just don't feel close to God." Well, your feelings are wrong, because Jesus says, "I'll never leave you or forsake you. I'm with you always, even to the end of the age. I do not leave you as orphans." So that Jesus promises to be with us. And if we don't feel like he's with us, our feelings are wrong. We say, okay, if I don't feel joyful, if I feel like I ought not to have joy, we can say, well, that's just, my feelings are wrong. They're misleading me away from the truth of the Lord's word. That I can have joy in the midst of all of this deep sorrow and affliction. In fact, not only can I, I'm required to, and that the Holy Spirit is giving that joy to me.
0: We're talking with Reverend Brian Wolf Miller about serious joy today. We'll continue the conversation in just a moment right here on The Coffee Hour. I'm Andy Bates.
1: I'm Sarah Golseth.
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11: What you confess matters. 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Jesus says, I am the way, the truth, and the life. No one comes to the Father except through me. There is truth in Christ alone, and we want that truth known. 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
0: Welcome back to The Coffee Hour. I'm Andy Bates.
1: I'm Sarah Golseth.
2: I'm Brian Wolf Miller.
0: We're talking with Pastor Brian Wolf Miller about serious joy today. Okay, we're talking about feelings on The Coffee Hour because we do that from time to time.
1: We do.
0: We're talking about joy, serious joy. A little bit ago, you said, I can feel right things and wrong things. And you were unpacking that a bit. What? Saying that in
2: this is heresy, isn't it?
1: Yes.
2: Everyone's like, look, and you get this idea because, like, okay, first of all, we all are about the feels. We're just big feeling feelers, and then we recognize that our feelings are not so much under our control. Like, if you think of these, maybe we've got four parts of our life, right? We've got our body, which we do stuff with. Our mouth that we say stuff with, our mind that we think stuff with, and our gut, which we feel stuff with, and maybe the heart's in there, that's our deciding thing. But we say, okay, what do I have control over? Like, I don't have complete control over my body, but it's pretty good. When I get to my mouth, it's a little bit less. Like, I've got even a little less control over the things that I say. James has this big, long reflection on who can control your mouth. Like, if you can control everything that you say, you're perfect. Then you've got the mind, and I have even less control over my mind. Like, sometimes I can use it and focus it. Other times it totally gets away with me. I've got my memory there and it doesn't work like 80% of the time. Like, it's a weird part of our human experience is, like, the deeper we go into ourselves, the less control we have, right? So outside, I've got pretty good control. Then the mouth is a little closer. Out of the heart, the mouth speaks. I got a little less control. Then the mind, I've got a little bit less control. And then I get down to my gut, and it seems like I've got no control at all. Like, I'm not deciding how to feel about things. It's just happening to me. And so I make the deduction. And when I talk about I here, I talk about, like, everyone in our culture. Well, maybe they don't think about it, but if they would think about it, I think this would be there. It's like, well, if I can't control it, then I can't be responsible for it. I'm passive. So how could I be guilty about feeling something, right? How could I be guilty for becoming angry when someone sins against me? How could I be guilty for feeling lust when I see something that's lustful? How could I be guilty for rebelling against someone who's trying to, feeling rebellious against the rules? How could I be guilty for wanting something that someone else has and I don't? Aha! And that's covetousness, which the scriptures explicitly list. I mean, this is, in fact, the source of idolatry, James writes, that we want things that we don't have. That's the source of sin and death. And it's at that point, it's at the 9th and 10th commandments, that we realize that the Lord actually claims dominion even over our feelings, our desires, and our emotions. So that we got to go back, and this is at the root of the brilliance of the Lutheran claim that concupiscence is guilt, that we're even sinning by having false desires, false emotions, etc. Now, the hopefulness for, I mean, there's so many things that this unfolds. I mean, in pastoral care, it's an amazing thing. In our Christian life, it's an amazing thing, because what it means is that my emotions are not in charge of me. My feelings are not the Lord. That I actually can critique the things that I want, the things that I desire, the things that I feel. I can critique those and determine if they are in obedience to the Word of God or not. And this is, it's so kind of fundamental in the old thinking about sanctification, but it's something that we miss so many times. Because we just say, well, look, just if you feel it, how can you critique? How can it be wrong? That's what I feel about things. Well, so what? I mean, can we set people? It sounds like being mean, but we want to set people free from the tyranny of their own emotions. I mean, that's part of what it means to be a grown-up, is that I'm not tossed away by my desire, just tossed to and fro by my desires. Peter talks about it. I gotta pull this verse up when you guys are asking the next question, where he says, look, if whoever's captive to their desires, it becomes a slave to them. And our own culture is letting people be enslaved to their emotions and desires. And look, the Christian life shouldn't have any space for this. The Lord just doesn't permit it. He does not permit that slavery to your gut.
1: This has come up with Heidi Gaiman. She has that phrase that emotions are informants, not leaders. And I think that's what you're talking about.
2: That's a nice way to say it, actually, instead of my grumpy way of saying it.
1: That has been a helpful phrase, though, because we do all experience emotion, but we get into deep water very quickly when we start to use emotions as our leaders rather than our informants, and putting them under subjection to God's word, I suppose. But our culture, as I guess we're going down this rabbit trail now, our culture puts so much emphasis, though, on like happiness and or joy being the thing that is the end all be all of anything. If it's not making you happy, if you're not experiencing joy, then don't even bother. But I don't think that's what we're getting at here either. Well,
2: no, and this is the really important to apply here, the boomerang principle, which I say like it's a real thing and I just didn't make it up. But the boomerang idea is, if you're throwing a boomerang, now I guess someone's going to criticize me that the old boomerangs actually went straight. But I'm talking about the boomerangs that you buy the kids at the store. They curve around. The way to make sure that you miss something with a boomerang is to aim for it. So if I want to miss Andy with a boomerang, then I aim the boomerang right at his head, and then I know I'm going to miss it. And that is, so many things are like that. But I'll tell you what's, I mean, happiness and joy are like that. In other words, I can't hit happiness if I aim for it. I can't hit joy or contentment if I aim for it, if that's my aim. If I just wake up and say, today I'm going to try to be happy, that guarantees that I won't be. If I say, today I'm going to try to find meaning, Today, I'm going to try to find purpose. But those are also part of the boomerang theory. I can't find meaning by searching for it. I can't hit happiness by aiming at it. So the Bible teaches us this. This is part of the secret of contentment. I don't find joy by looking for joy. I find joy by looking for Christ, or better, joy finds me when Christ finds me. So that joy is never the objective. It's never the aim. Meaning and purpose are never the objective, the thing that I'm reaching for. So our culture is obsessed with this. It's obsessed with happiness. It's obsessed with pleasure. It's obsessed with finding meaning and purpose. And that obsession actually makes it more difficult to find. Because the more you sit there and worry about it, the less you've got it. I mean, there's a similar thing with worry. Like, you know, you say, I always preach this Sermon on the Mount, you should not worry. And people say, boy, Pastor, I worry about how much I worry. Now you get lost in the whole thing. So one of the ways to not worry is to give thanks. In other words, something presses worry out. It replaces worry. It fights against worry. And the thing that brings joy is the promise of the gospel. The thing that brings, meaning is the story of creation and redemption. The thing that brings

0: I just thought of that too. Hold on a minute. I got to write these things down.
1: It's a nice visual.
2: So much more to talk about in Joy. We have one more episode next week on Serious Joy with Best.
0: Done already with this episode?
2: I
0: thought we were just introducing the whole topic.
1: I feel like we just started.
2: We just finished the introduction in episode 2 in this series. Our guest and co-host today, the Reverend Brian Wolf Miller, pastor of St. Paul Lutheran Church and Jesus Deaf Lutheran Church in Austin, Texas. Thanks for joining us again today.
0: It's always a pleasure.
2: 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I'm Andy Bates.
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5: 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The hymn is number 561, The Tree of Life. The text is Galatians chapter 3, verses 15 through 22. The Reverend Sean Denzer is leading the service. 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

0: 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O Lord, open my lips.
1: And my mouth will declare your praise.
0: Make haste, O God, to deliver me.
1: Make haste to help me, O Lord.
0: Glory be
1: to the Father, and to the Son, and to the Holy Spirit, as it was in the beginning, it is now, and will be forever.
0: A reading from Galatians, the third chapter. To give a human example, brothers, even with a man-made covenant, no one annuls it or adds to it once it has been ratified. Now the promises were made to Abraham and to his offspring. It does not say, and to offsprings, referring to many, but referring to one, and to your offspring, who is Christ. This is what I mean. The law which came 430 years afterward does not annul a covenant previously ratified by God so as to make the promise void. For if the inheritance comes by the law, it no longer comes by promise, but God gave it to Abraham by a promise. Why then the law? It was added because of transgressions, until the offspring should come to whom the promise had been made. And it was put in place through angels by an intermediary. Now, an intermediary implies more than one, but God is one. Is the law then contrary to the promises of God? Certainly not. For if a law had been given that could give life, then righteousness would indeed be by the law. But the Scripture imprisoned everything under sin, so that the promise by faith in Jesus Christ might be given to those who believe. This is the word of the Lord.
1: Thanks be to God.
0: Office hymn 561.

0: A reading from The Power and Primacy of the Pope. The Roman pontiff claims for himself that he is supreme above all bishops and pastors by divine right. Second, he adds that by divine right he has both swords, that is, the authority also to enthrone and depose kings, regulate secular dominions, and such. Third, he says that to believe this is necessary for salvation. For these reasons, the Roman bishop calls himself and boasts that he is the vicar of Christ on earth. These three articles we hold to be false, godless, tyrannical, and destructive to the church. So that our proof may be better understood, we will first define what they call being above everyone by divine right. They mean that the Pope is universal, or as they say, he is the ecumenical bishop from whom all bishops and pastors throughout the entire world should seek ordination. He is to have the right of electing and ordaining, confirming, and deposing all bishops. Besides this, he claims for himself the authority to make laws about acts of worship, about changing the sacraments, and about doctrine. He wants his articles, his decrees, and his laws to be considered equal to the divine laws, to other articles of the Christian creed and the Holy Scriptures. In other words, he holds that people's consciences are so bound by papal laws that those who neglect them, even without public offense, sin mortally. What he adds is even more horrible, namely, that it is necessary to believe all these things in order to be saved. In the first place, therefore, we will show from the gospel that the Roman bishop is not above, cannot arrogate to himself any supremacy whatever over other bishops and pastors by divine right. In Luke 22, Christ clearly bans lordship among the apostles. This was the very question. When Christ spoke of his passion, the apostles were disputing over who should be the head of the others, and, as it were, the vicar of the absent Christ. Christ rebukes this error of the apostles and teaches that there shall not be lordship or superiority among them. Instead, the apostles would be sent forth as equals to the common ministry of the gospel. So he says, the kings of the Gentiles exercise lordship over them, and those in authority over them are called benefactors. But not so with you. Rather, let the greatest among you become as the youngest, and the leader as one who serves. The contrast here shows that lordship among the apostles is not approved. Matthew 18, where Christ, in the same dispute about the kingdom, places a little child in their midst. And he is then teaching the same thing by this parable. Just as a child neither takes nor seeks sovereignty for himself, so this shows that there is not to be sovereignty among ministers. In John 20, Christ sets forth his disciples in equality without any distinction, so that no one of them is to have more or less power than any other. He says, as the Father has sent me, even so I am sending you. He says that he sends them individually in the same way he himself was sent. Therefore, he grants no one a privilege or lordship above the rest. And in Galatians 2, St. Paul clearly affirms that he was neither ordained nor confirmed by Peter, nor does he acknowledge Peter to be the one from whom confirmation should be sought. He plainly maintains on this point that his call does not depend upon Peter's authority. If Peter were superior by divine right, he should have acknowledged Peter as superior. Paul says that he had preached the gospel without consulting Peter. Also, from those who seemed to be influential, what they were makes no difference to me, because God shows no partiality. And he says, those, I say, who seemed influential added nothing to me. Paul clearly testifies then that he did not wish even to seek the confirmation of Peter to preach, even when Paul had come to him. He teaches that the authority of the ministry depends upon God's word, and that Peter was not superior to the other apostles. Ordination or confirmation was not to be sought from this one individual, Peter, but Paul teaches that the office of the ministry proceeds from the general call of the apostles, and that it is not necessary for all to have the call or confirmation of this one person, Peter, alone. In 1 Corinthians 3, Paul makes ministers equal. He also teaches that the church is superior to or more than the ministers only. Superiority or lordship over the church or of the rest of the ministers is not attributed to Peter, because he says, all things are yours, whether Paul or Apollos or Cephas. That is, do not let the other ministers or Peter assume for themselves lordship or superiority over the church. Do not let them burden the church with traditions. Do not let the authority of anyone prevail more than God's word. Do not let the authority of Cephas be opposed to the authority of the other apostles, as they reasoned at that time. Cephas, who is an apostle of higher rank, observes this. Therefore, both Paul and the rest ought to observe this. Paul removes this claim from Peter and denies that his authority is to be preferred to the rest of the church. The Council of Nicaea resolved that the Bishop of Alexandria should administer the churches in the east, and the Roman bishop the suburban churches, that is, those in the Roman provinces in the west. From this start by human law, that is, the resolution of a council, the authority of the Roman bishop first arose. If the Roman bishop already had the superiority by divine law, it would not have been lawful for the council to take away any right from him and transfer it to the Bishop of Alexandria. No, all the bishops of the East should always have sought ordination and confirmation from the Bishop of Rome. The Council of Nicaea also determined that bishops should be elected by their own churches in the presence of one or more neighboring bishops. This was observed also in the West in the Latin churches, as Cyprian and Augustine testify. For Cyprian says in his fourth letter to Cornelius, "So as for the divine observance and the apostolic practice, you must be careful to keep and practice what is also observed among us and in almost all the provinces. To celebrate ordination properly, whatever bishops of the same province live near should come together with the people for whom a pastor is being appointed. The bishops should be chosen in the presence of the people who most fully know the life of each candidate. We've seen this done among us at the ordination of our colleague Sabinus. By the vote of the entire brotherhood and by the judgment of the bishops who had assembled in their presence, the bishop's office was conferred and hands were laid on him." So here Cyprian calls this custom a divine tradition and an apostolic observance. He affirms that it is observed in almost all the provinces. In the greater part of the world, in the Latin and the Greek churches, neither ordination nor confirmation was sought from a bishop of Rome. Therefore, it is clear enough that the churches did not then grant superiority and domination to the bishop of Rome. Such superiority is impossible. It is just not possible for one bishop to be the overseer of the churches of the whole world. Churches in the most distant lands cannot seek ordination from only one person. It is clear that Christ's kingdom is scattered throughout the whole world. Today, there are many churches in the East that do not seek ordination or confirmation from the Bishop of Rome. Since the superiority of the Pope claims for himself is impossible, and it has not been acknowledged by churches in the greater part of the world, it is clear enough that it was not instituted by Christ and does not spring from divine law. Many ancient councils have been proclaimed and held in which the Bishop of Rome did not preside, such as that of Nicaea and most others. This too testifies that the church did not then acknowledge the primacy or superiority of the Bishop of Rome. Jerome says, "If there is a question about authority, the world is greater than the city. Wherever there has been a bishop, whether at Rome or Agubium or Constantinople or Regium or Alexandria, he has the same dignity and priesthood." Pope Gregory, writing to the Patriarch at Alexandria, forbids that he be called a universal bishop. In the records, he says that in the Council of Chalcedon, the primacy was offered to the Bishop of Rome, but it was not accepted. Last, how can the Pope be over the entire church by divine right when the church elects him? And what of the custom that gradually prevailed of bishops of Rome being confirmed by the emperors? When for a long time there had been conflicts over the primacy between the bishops of Rome and Constantinople, the emperor Phocas finally determined that the primacy should be assigned to the Bishop of Rome. But if the ancient church had acknowledged the primacy of the Roman pontiff, this conflict could not have occurred, nor would the emperor have needed to make the decree. Thus far, the treatise. We stand for prayer. O Lord, O Christ, O Lord, our Father,
1: who art in heaven, hallowed be thy name. Thy kingdom come, thy will be done, on earth as it is in heaven. Give us this day our daily bread, and forgive us our trespasses, as we forgive those who trespass against us. And lead us not into temptation, but deliver us from evil. For thine is the kingdom, and the power, and the glory, forever and ever. Amen.
0: I believe in God,
1: the Father Almighty, maker of heaven and earth, and in Jesus Christ, the only Son of our Lord, who was conceived by the Holy Spirit, born of the Virgin Mary, suffered under Pontius Pilate, was crucified, died, and was buried. He descended to hell. The third day he rose again from the dead. He ascended into heaven, and sits at the right hand of God, the Father Almighty. From thence he will come to judge the living and the dead. I believe the Holy Spirit, the Lord of the Church, the communion of saints, the forgiveness of sins, the resurrection of the body, and the life everlasting. Amen.
0: Hear my prayer, O Lord.
1: Let my cry come to you.
0: In the day of my trouble I call upon you.
1: For you answer me.
0: Hide your face from my sins.
1: And blot out all my iniquities.
0: Create in me a clean heart, O God.
1: And renew a right spirit within me.
0: Cast me not away from your presence.
1: And take not your Holy Spirit from me.
0: Restore to me the joy of your salvation.
1: And uphold me with a willing spirit.
0: Because your steadfast love is better than life.
1: My lips will praise you.
0: For you have been my help.
1: And in the shadow of your wings I will sing for joy.
0: Teach me your way, O Lord, that I may walk in your truth.
1: Unite my heart to fear your name.
0: I give thanks to you, O Lord, my God, with my whole heart.
1: And I will glorify your name forever.
0: May all who seek you rejoice and be glad in you.
1: May those who love your salvation say of the Lord, God is great.
0: Save your people and bless your heritage.
1: Be their shepherd and carry them forever.
0: Give ear, O Lord, to my prayer.
1: Listen to my plea for grace.
0: Let us pray. Almighty and everlasting God, give us an increase of faith, hope, and charity, and that we may obtain what you have promised, make us love what you have commanded, through Jesus Christ, your Son, our Lord, who lives and reigns with you in the Holy Spirit, one God, now and forever.
1: Amen.
0: Lord God, maker of heaven and earth and giver of life, we thank you for all the mercies that you granted to Daryl during his earthly life, especially for calling him to faith in Christ Jesus. Comfort those who mourn his death with the hope of the glorious resurrection and a joyful reunion in heaven. Keep us mindful that we are mortal, so that we will ever be prepared to die in the faith and finally receive the glory promised to all who trust in your beloved Son, even Jesus Christ our Lord.
1: Amen.
0: I thank you, my Heavenly Father,
1: through Jesus Christ, your dear Son, that you have kept me this night from all harm and danger. And I pray that you would keep me this day also, from sin and every evil, that all my doings and my faith may please you. For into your hands I commend myself, my body and soul and all things. Let your holy angel be with me, that evil foe may have no power over me.
0: Let us bless the Lord.
1: Thanks be to God.
0: The Lord bless us, defend us from all evil, and bring us to everlasting life.
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0: He knocks after midnight. His head is wet with dew, and he asks her to open the door, but she's already in bed. She doesn't want to get up. And by the time she does, hands dripping with myrrh, he is gone. She goes out looking for him, and the watchmen, who are supposed to guard the city, well, they encounter her. They beat her instead. They take her veil instead of helping her. And when the daughters of Jerusalem ask, "What makes this man worth all of that?" she answers by describing him from head to toe. Gold, ivory, alabaster, hair black as a raven, lips dripping with myrrh, altogether desirable. She says, "This is my beloved, and this is my friend." Good morning, saints. Today on the program, Song of Solomon, chapter 5. This is Thy Strong Word. Today is Monday, August 31st, and you're listening to the program where every weekday morning, we explore the Holy Scriptures through which God bespeaks us righteous and nourishes our faith. I'm your host, Pastor Phil Boo of St. John Lutheran Church, coming to you from within the city limits of Luverne, Minnesota. Before we get started, I want to let you know what I always let you know around this time, and that is our gratitude to our sponsor. Thy Strong Word is brought to you in part by our friends at the Lutheran Heritage Foundation. The Lutheran Heritage Foundation translates, publishes, and gives away free of charge confessional Lutheran books into more than 140 languages. You know, the books like catechisms, hymnals, devotional books, books for children, things that we take for granted are frankly not in the languages of so many people, thousands of different languages around the world. So they translate these into the heart languages of people so that congregations and seminaries and mission fields where no Lutheran literature had existed before now exists in their local tongue. The work is done at the invitation of church bodies who ask for it, and the books are given, never sold. I want you to learn more about all of their great work by visiting them online at lhfmissions.org. That's visit them online at lhfmissions.org. All right, friends, we're pretty excited today. We have a new guest, and actually, as many of you know, oftentimes I'm remote and we're calling into the studio in St. Louis, and we are doing that today, but my guest is right in front of me this time. So joining me in my makeshift studio this morning is the Reverend Sean Etheridge. He's a pastor and overseer at St. Paul's Lutheran Church in Fulda, Minnesota. Pastor Etheridge, good morning, and welcome to Thy Strong Word.
1: Good morning. Thank you. It's an honor to be here.
0: Well, one thing I love to do when we have brand new guests on the show is ask you a little bit about your ministry, where God has brought you, how you've gotten to where you are today, all the things that are going on. You can share as much or as little as you'd like, but tell us a little bit about your work there in Maury County.
1: Well, St. Paul's Lutheran Church in Fulda has a lot of wonderful saints, and my ministry has been, for the most part, in Minnesota. My vicarage was in northern Minnesota, and my first two parishes were southern Minnesota, then in northern Minnesota for a while, and then now here. And I've been here for twice as long as any other call, and we have great relationships, and it's wonderful to serve in a rural community.
0: Well, I know you. I've got to know you fairly well over the last 6 years, an amazing pastor, certainly a good friend, but you're also the circuit visitor for the Pipestone Circuit of the Minnesota South District. I served in that role for a little bit back in Connecticut, and we've had plenty of circuit visitors and VPs and everything on the show, but I don't know that we've ever told people what a circuit visitor actually does. Maybe old school Lutherans out there would remember it as a circuit counselor. I think it used to be called. Just a little bit, tell us a little bit about how you serve the district president in that role. And of course, the saints here and all of our Pipestone circuit.
1: Well, the circuit visitor is in many ways a representative of the district president and the district's interests in the circuit. And some communicates that in regard to Winkles and other gatherings. But probably more important, or at least more important to a lot of congregations, the circuit visitor is able to come alongside, especially when a pastor is called out of a congregation or retires, and helps them with the process of calling another pastor to fit well in the congregation and the circumstances and be the next man of God to serve them.
0: Well, I'm grateful that you serve me as circuit visitor. I know that I certainly find in you a great friend and confidant. Now, let's get into brass tacks. Before we pray, I'm going to ask you the question I've asked every guest when it comes to Song of Solomon, and that is, have you ever preached or taught the Song of Solomon in the parish? Or like most of us, is it one that you just haven't dipped into as much? I don't know. Maybe you'll break the pattern here, but what's your experience with it?
1: Well, I haven't preached it per se, not topically Sunday to Sunday, but there are themes in it that show up that are preached alongside of some of the other pericopes that we use, especially this theme of longing of Christ and the church, and this picture of an incarnational marital relationship that we see a little bit in marriage, Ephesians 5, but also is reflective of Christ and the church, and it works pretty well together.
0: And that's certainly something that we've been finding as we've been opening it up, the themes of marriage, both courtship and consummation, and maybe today a little post-consummation. So let's just get into it. Would you mind, though, before we even read the first verse, opening us up with a brief word of prayer?
1: Thank you. O merciful and loving Lord Jesus Christ, wisdom incarnate, who says to us through Solomon in Proverbs 8, I love those who love me, and those who seek me find me. Grant that we may respond readily to your word as you present yourself to us in it, that we may seek your face diligently without consideration of inconvenience or suffering until we shall be together eternally in accordance with your precious promises. In your name and with your blessing we pray. Amen.
0: Amen. Well, last time on the program, on Friday, we were in chapter 4 with Pastor Stephen Tice, and the whole chapter was really the bridegroom describing his bride from her eyes that looked like doves down to, well, all the way down. And it was 7 beautiful verses of praise. And the center of it all was this verdict. And I think probably the most important part, at least for our discussion, and that he says, all of you is beautiful, my love, and there is no flaw in you. This is after she describes herself as having, you know, sun-worn skin and just a flower that you can find anywhere. You know, he calls her, well, no, you're a lily among the thorns and the brambles. And he says, there is no flaw in you. And that's just not true. Unless you understand that we can go to Paul. And St. Paul in Ephesians 5 talks about how Christ washes his bride and presents her, the church, without spot or wrinkle. And so in love, he declares her flawless. What a beautiful message when we talk about things like forensic justification. And then he called her a garden locked and a fountain sealed. And he called for the north wind and the south wind to blow that garden open until its spices carried. Pretty spicy language if we dug into it too much. But then she answered him. The last line of the chapter is hers. Let my beloved come to his garden and eat its choicest fruits. That's where we ended the invitation. Now, I guess we didn't end because I went just a little bit more, because I think that the first verse of our section for today belongs with that. And so that's where I'm going to begin, though, with our first verse of chapter 5. I'll be reading from the English Standard Version. But really, this belongs with the previous chapter. I think you'll agree with me, Pastor. But let me go ahead and read that. So she ends with, let my beloved come to his garden and eat its choicest fruits. So we probably should note that it says his garden, even though it's talking about her. He says, I came to my garden, my sister, my bride. I gathered my myrrh with my spice. I ate my honeycomb with my honey. I drank my wine with milk. Then I think it's the women of Jerusalem, or there's a refrain here though. Eat, friends, drink, and be drunk with love. So that's that first verse. Not a whole lot to unpack because belongs with the previous section. But in terms of bridging into our conversation today, how do you see that ending? It sort of ends that whole section. We're getting ready to shift into a different time period even. So what do we make of how Solomon has ended this first section?
1: Like I think you pointed out, one of the things is he talks about it as his garden now, that this is an exclusive ownership of one another, like it's talked about in the New Testament, that we don't deny our spouse ourselves because in many ways we belong to them. And so this is in many ways looking at the relationship as now post-marriage, and it's part of how they are together, that they are with one and another. The two have become one.
0: You're right. We see that. It's my by the time we get to the post-consummation, perhaps even post-coital aspect of their relationship. Let my beloved come to his garden. And then he says, I came to my garden, my sister, my bride, my spice, my myrrh, my honey, my honeycomb, my wine, and my milk. Probably not grape juice there either. You know, it's just lavishly enjoying the fruits of his marriage by reflecting on how we might enjoy the fruits of God's creation, right? I mean, wine to gladden the heart, milk and honey certainly are themes where we talk about basically paradise. And we already unpacked a little bit the my sister stuff, right? We understand that it's this beautiful language where they have a close relationship, not a familial one, but in terms of just being so close to one another. And this is reflective of our relationship with Christ, with our bridegroom. And so that's where we left it. And we're going to pick up with verse 2, and it'll be interesting to see kind of, I don't know, what happens next. Because we've ended with be drunk with love, eat friends and drink and be drunk with love. And now the ESV puts a big space in between because perhaps something changes. I'm going to read just the first few verses of this section until it makes sense to stop. Probably just a couple. Verse 2, I slept, but my heart was awake, a sound. My beloved is knocking. Open to me, my sister, my love, my dove, my perfect one, for my head is wet with dew, my locks with the drops of the night. I had put off my garment. How could I put it on? I had bathed my feet. How could I soil them? My beloved put his hand to the latch, and my heart was thrilled within me. She's getting ready to get up in the next verse, but that's verses 2, 3, and 4. All right, so she's gone to bed without him. And now he's knocking, saying, I'm here. I got dew dripping off me. Come on, let me in. And she says, oh, I don't have my face on. I took my clothes off already. I'm in my pajamas. I don't want to get up. I don't know. Take us through it, Pastor. What's happening here, right? He calls her perfect through a closed door before she even opens it. So is this after they're in a relationship? Is this after their consummation? Where do you place this in the sort of the timeline?
1: Well, it certainly seems to be that this is now transitioned into their married life. And for whatever reason, she's in bed. But it certainly is I don't have my bathrobe and slippers handy to get up right away. She desires to do it. But it's sort of like the spirit is willing, the flesh is weak almost when it comes to this.
0: So she's, well, tell me more about that. So she's in bed. She's like, listen, I've already cleaned my feet. If I get up, they're going to get dirty. I don't have my, and she does, but she's talking about my beloved put his hand to the latch. My heart is thrilled within me. So that thrill is I have every worldly reason to just be like, you need to find another way in. I don't know what the alternative would be, but she's, well, let's just look at verse 5 too. I arose to open to my beloved. My hands dripped with myrrh, my fingers with liquid myrrh on the handles of the bolt. So it's just one more verse and she's getting ready to open it. So she gets up anyway. That thrill, perhaps they've not been married very long, right? We think about like puppy love. We think about newlyweds. And tell us a little bit more about that. So what do you see here about the thrilling?
1: Well, it seems like they're still in the honeymoon stage, of course. And so it's very exciting for her. And she's saying that she's asleep, but she's awake at the same time. Her mind is running with all these exciting, passionate things. And now she thinks she hears him at the door and is very excited about that. And initially doesn't know how to process it. You know, her mind is saying, well, wait a minute, we can't get up and do things because we have to put on nightshirts and worry about our feet again. But at the same time, it's overcome by this desire. And I think the desire becomes the main driver for her through the rest of the chapter.
0: So you mentioned a dream earlier. And so Christopher Mitchell, who wrote the Concordia Commentary series, Song of Solomon, check it out at CPH. He says that 5.2 to 5.5, which is the part that we've just read, is a dream. I slept, but my heart was awake. And you kind of said that too. You said, you know, she perceived that he was knocking. And then she's hearing this voice and he's saying all these things. If we agree with Mitchell, then the dream gets collapsed. It's no longer a dream once she actually opens the door in verse 6. And I'm going to add that. But then I'm going to talk about maybe why he sees it that way and see if you see it the same way. But verse 6, I opened to my beloved, but my beloved had turned and gone. My soul failed me when he spoke. I sought him, but found him not. I called him, but he gave no answer. So do you see that too? You see this like a dream-like sequence where she's in bed and she's imagining, she's asleep, but her heart is awake. So that's what I think of as just she's having these, as you said, she's just running through her head and she's like, is that him? Is he calling? And she jumps up even though she's not ready and he's gone. Or is it something else? What do you think?
1: Well, I think it would be hard to explain how the passion that he has for her would cause him to knock and then disappear. Certainly, he would be waiting for her. That's the expectation that she has when she goes to the door. She expects to find him. She expects to have that interaction with him. And she's very disappointed that that's not the case.
0: Now, that's pretty clever. I mean, the Lutheran Study Bible notes say that she was asleep. Solomon comes calling. And she's unwilling to answer, unwilling to respond because she's not prepared. And then so he just leaves. I hadn't considered what you said. So just considering that, I was thinking, well, I suppose, I wonder how long he was knocking. It doesn't say that she says anything to him. So at no point does she say, well, hold on, you know. But I like that idea because so far we've gone through four chapters where he is as much, if not more, in love with her than she is with him. In fact, his love comes first. So I like that. I mean, it would make it a lot more dreamlike if it's so real to her, yet when she hops up, he's not there. It was all a dream, but it was so real. The feelings were so intense that it does still send her running out into the street, and we're going to get that later. There's some parallels here to the New Testament. I don't know if you found those or picked up on those. Luke 11 is one that the commentators bring up, the friend at midnight, right? Comes knocking at midnight. Acts 2 is another, kind of Rhoda leaving Peter at the gate because she thinks it's his ghost or they think it's his ghost. I don't know. Just what are some connections we could make from this section into the New Testament? Is it just color for the sake of a poem, or is this teaching us something about even our relationship with Christ and others?
1: Well, I think very much it can lead to that. In Luke 11, like you mentioned, you have this friend who goes to another friend and asks for help. And he says, no, I'm already in bed with my children. I'm not getting up. And then the persistence is what brings him. And of course, it doesn't come up how persistent Solomon is in the knocking part here, if it is indeed knocking. But the persistence in getting someone to do something that may seem inconvenient is certainly an issue there for the sake of friendship, for the sake of the relationship. Oftentimes that's what's in play. But you also have maybe from the chapter following that in Luke chapter 12, where Jesus talks about the 10 virgins and says, be dressed and ready for service. You know, it's one of those enticements to say, well, you should be ready. I mean, if you're a new bride, you should be looking for your husband to come. And there are this expectation that in the relationship, you would want to be at a moment's notice, ready for interaction with the one you love.
0: I like that. You know, eat it in haste, right? It's the Lord's Passover. Well, here it's be always ready because if you're looking forward to the consummation, or in this case, you're looking forward to be connected with your beloved, be ready when he comes. Otherwise, you may jump up, open the door, and it be too late. I can see some virgins with oil lamps in this story too. You know, when you were saying that, it took me back to the beginning of our section, because I didn't really notice this, but it doesn't say I slept, but my heart was awake and I heard my beloved's voice. It says, hark, listen, Cole, right? Listen, my beloved is knocking. It actually doesn't say that he is knocking. It doesn't say that he is calling. And I wonder, and this is just my opinion, right? But I wonder if what we're getting presented here with is she's in bed. Perhaps it's dream. Perhaps it's somewhere in the middle. Perhaps, you know, she's sleeping, but her anxiety is, who knows what it is. But she hears something and she immediately goes, must be my beloved. That noise that I heard must be him saying, open to me, my sister, my love, my dove, my perfect one. And those words aren't words she's putting in his mouth. We've read the rest of it already. So she knows that's how he feels about him. So when she hears his coming, because of her anticipation of his coming, she just assumes any noise is him and coming. And so she gets up finally and she opens the door and he's not there. I shouldn't say he's gone. He's not there. Now she says, I opened my beloved, but he had turned and gone. Maybe that's exactly what it is. But if we go with the dream sequence, or we go with the, maybe she's kind of imagining this, at least this particular part, I don't know, maybe it does add some extra flair to it. And so it then would turn to a subject for us on, as you already brought up, preparedness for our Lord's return. You know, we go to worship. Do we go to worship thinking, well, I got to check off the box? Or do we go to worship genuinely anticipating receiving something from our beloved, receiving his love, receiving, what does she say here? She put, if she is putting words in his mouth or in her heart, she's saying, my perfect one. He's calling her perfect. Tamati in the Hebrew, and it occurs only here. And one more time in 6:9, but only in Song of Solomon. Now, the commentator Mitchell declares that a forensic declaration over her, and of course he does because he's Lutheran, but I see it there too. So if he's the one who declares her perfect, which he did in the last verse, she's reflecting on the fact that he has called her perfect. And I got to tell you, you're married, I'm married. Flowers and sincere love for your wife and telling her how perfect she is goes a long way. And so our Lord, knowing that he's created us to be emotional creatures, does that too. We don't deserve it, but yet we get his love anyway. And I think I definitely see that here, and it definitely connects to the parish.
1: Well, and certainly you see an association. She hears something and she associates it right away with her beloved. And this is what we do in worship. We see the things around the world. We see the things that are going on in life, and we associate them with our Lord's work. And sometimes it's through hardship, and sometimes it's through joy. And when we are steeped in the Word of God, then we see things in terms of that Word. And here she hears a noise, and through her mind go these phrases that Solomon has used for her, his sister, his love, his dove, his perfect one. These are the phrases that she then makes association with. And so when we come in worship to the Lord, we hear that too, that we are children of God, that we are beloved by him, that we are in Christ, his own people, a holy priesthood, for instance. And these are all associations that we make because we have heard them said to us, forensic justification, pronounced upon us, even though we're unworthy of the titles.
0: I think that really fits perfectly because, and I would add even one more when it comes to this sort of declaring us to be perfect. I use the term saints a lot. I like it. It's a good description. It's also gender neutral. So it's easy to say. I don't have to say brothers and sisters. But it means to be holy, to be set apart. And so your spouse, whether you're a wife with a husband or a husband with a wife, they're set apart. They have access to you that every other body else doesn't get. And of course, it's hard for us to get our mind around, being that God is God, and he calls all people to be in his bride. But as people in the church, we are. We're saints. We're set apart. And she sees that set apartness, knows she doesn't deserve it. And yet, and this is where I want to pick up when we get back, and then we'll keep on going. But there does seem to be, perhaps, underneath the, well, I'm clean, or I'm in bed, or I don't have my clothes on, I'd have to put my clothes back on, there seems to be disobedience, even from his beloved. As much as she's looking forward to him coming, Solomon doesn't have her leaping up immediately, as she probably should. And who cares if she doesn't have her garments on? It probably wouldn't bother him, right? So we're going to talk about that a little bit more when we come back from these messages. So folks, don't go anywhere. When we return, we're going to continue in Song of Solomon, chapter 5. This is Thy Strong Word.

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0: night looking for her husband. And I'm gonna go ahead and tell you, it doesn't really go well for her, at least not at first. And we'll get into that in just a moment. But first, I want you to know that if you'd like to add something to the conversation, the best way to do so is by email. Thystrongword@kfuo.org is the best way to get a hold of me. I like to check every message that comes through. I read them. I reply best I can. If you send me, for instance, some corrections, right? That's okay. We make mistakes too. In that Berean spirit, if I make a mistake or my guest does, send me the correction or your comments. Your questions are good too. If you'd like to send a compliment to my guest, I'll forward those along to him too. I always love those and get them often. And if you have a suggestion for a future Free Text First Friday topic, or maybe you'd like to suggest your own pastor as a guest, all of that should go to thystrongword@kfuo.org. All right, that's where we are. We are now going to go just back a little bit, and I'm going to pick it up with, we'll pick it up with what I was talking about before the break, and that is, do we see here perhaps a little bit of a symbol or an allusion to how, even though we are declared flawless by our bridegroom, and even though we certainly have been given faith, that faith which longs for him, we might be sleeping, but our hearts are awake with faith. When he comes knocking, she's not ready. And it's not even that she's not ready, and we certainly have some New Testament allusions that we could point to about that, but that she actually considers that maybe it's too much trouble. And that, Pastor, that does not seem to really sit well with the rest of how she describes both her beloved and his love for her. So perhaps I'm reading too much into it, but when she says, well, I put off my garment, how could I put it on? I bathed my feet, how could I soil them? It seems like, why would you worry about any of those things if your heart was so drunk with love?
1: Well, I think most of us have a practical side, perhaps more Germans than others, but you do have these reservations of, if I do that, where's my efficiency? I already made myself ready for bed. But you also have this hesitancy that I think is just found in everyone with the sinful nature, that you understand how great the gift is, but you still have reservations about, am I worthy? Is it going to be something that that I can respond to right away? And it makes me think of the passage in Hebrews where the Holy Spirit says, today, if you hear his voice, do not harden your hearts as they did in the rebellion. You know, it's the picture that, if you are hearing the voice of your beloved, if you are seeing the hand come through and try to open the door, that's something that doesn't deserve hesitancy. But by nature, we do that.
0: And that makes sense. And I think as it looks like to us on the ground, you can be a very faithful person, putting your faith, hope, and trust in the Lord as he's led you to do, and yet still want to stay in your warm bed on Sunday morning. And it doesn't make you a bad person any more than your sins do. It doesn't make you unfaithful, but it does reveal that it's so easy, Pastor, for us to slip into complacency. It's easy for us to start to put our own needs before others. I think it gives us even all the more reason why we must make ourselves available to where God strengthens. She talks about her heart sickness of love. I would say that's faith. And we have to make ourselves available to the ways he's chosen to strengthen that faith. So whenever you don't feel like going to church, and pastors feel that way as much as anybody, that's the time you should go, if I can be so bold. Does that make sense?
1: Yeah, I think so. We get comfortable in a lot of ways in life. We get comfortable in relationships, for instance. We get comfortable with, well, our own comforts. And we look at Peter, for instance, on the Mount of Transfiguration. He was comfortable there with Jesus transfigured at Moses and Elijah, and he wanted to build three tabernacles. But that wasn't where he was to stay. And here we have this picture of her being comfortable in her bed. But it, again, wasn't just where she should be. And sometimes the Lord brings us out of our comfort zone to do the things that are important and necessary and part of our faith.
0: You mentioned the Transfiguration. I couldn't help but think also of, if you're on the three-year series, yesterday you might have heard Jesus chastising Peter after Peter dares to, a few verses earlier, call Jesus literally God and the Messiah, and then dare to correct

0: him by pulling him aside and telling him he won't die. You shouldn't die. You can't die. And that's coming from a place of love in Peter, yet it's still get behind me, Satan. Mm-hmm. And so we also have to make sure we understand that when, and maybe this is a little beyond what Song of Solomon is unveiling, but still, we have to make sure that we understand that even when we feel like something is loving, it doesn't make it God's will. And what we're going to come into next, though, Pastor, as we continue, is kind of a hard part when it comes to the watchmen, just as a heads up. But I'm going to resume by reading back again at verse 4, and I'll read through verse 8. My beloved put his hand to the latch, and my heart was thrilled within me. I arose to open to my beloved. My hands dripped with myrrh, my fingers with liquid myrrh on the handles of the bolt. I opened to my beloved, but my beloved had turned and gone. My soul failed me when he spoke. I sought him, but found him not. I called him, but he gave no answer. The watchmen found me as they went about in the city. They beat me. They bruised me. They took away my veil, those watchmen of the walls. I adjure you, O daughters of Jerusalem, if you find my beloved, that you tell him, I am sick with love. Well, the daughters of Jerusalem are getting ready to respond by saying, girl, what's so good about this guy? Why are you putting up with this? But we'll talk about that in a minute. The first hard part is that watchman. But even before that, I couldn't help but hear in this passage where she says, I sought him, but found him not. I called him, but he gave no answer. And I think of Jesus telling the story, right? Ask and it will be given to you. Seek and you shall find. Knock and it shall be opened to you. And then we have in that story of the virgin oil lamp virgins that they then go seek, but they don't find. They ask, they don't receive. They knock and the door is not answered to them. So that's always been a challenging position. Well, we come back here and we get the same kind of language. So how is it, and you talked about this earlier, but how is it that Solomon couldn't wait for her or didn't wait for her if, from her perspective, this is a real thing? It sounds like if she's on the streets looking for him, it seems that at very least she feels like this was a real event. Or maybe I'm reading that wrong, but what do you think? Do you see a connection there to the seeking and finding of that parable?
1: Well, she certainly believes that he had come to her and wants to make sure that if he had, she would be able to pursue him. But I think something in this verse brings me to think of Job, for instance, who sought the Lord but found him not for many chapters, called to him and gave no answer. And then when, of course, the Lord did answer, Job really received both barrels. But you have this happening in Christendom where many times we'll seek the Lord and not perceive that he is there for us. We don't hear an answer, so we think, well, he's absent, isn't he?
0: It's about her perception. You know, she had this dream, if we're presuming it's a dream, that basically said, your beloved was here and he's gone. And so her first reaction is not going to be, it's my fault. It's going to be, well, he must have left. He must not be here. If bad things are happening, then clearly my beloved doesn't love me as much as I think he does. Now, she doesn't articulate those things, but I hear that from so many people as they say, well, God is love and Jesus loves us and he protects us and the angels watch over us. And they look to the scriptures for all of this. And then they ask the question that people have been asking probably from the beginning. If God is so good, then why do these bad things happen? And isn't that really the message of Satan himself to say, hey, look, God's not really for you. He doesn't really love you. He's just playing with your heart. So we do run into that a lot. I can see that here. She calls him, but he gives no answer. But now the second part, which is, I think, troublesome because we have a disagreement across the centuries, though, between the Concordia commentator, Mitchell, and Dr. Luther. It says, the watchmen found me as they went about in the city, but they beat me, they bruised me, they took my veil, those watchmen of the walls. This is the second time that she has gone looking for him at night. So the first was back in chapter 3, and that ended with her finding him, and this one doesn't. So again, if verses 2 through 5 are a dream and 6 is where she wakes up, then that means Solomon was never at the door. And secondly, the watchman, every reader agrees that they beat her. There's no twisting of the Hebrew where we can say they counseled her or chastised her. It's a hard word and we have to deal with it. But Mitchell and some commentators and Luther and other commentators disagree pretty sharply about whether they are good men doing a hard job or bad men doing the devil's work. So Mitchell says that these watchmen, like he said about the previous ones, are carrying out a legitimate office under God with good intent. For instance, they are the police. They are the keeping order, and they have this authority from God. And he compares it, and the other commentators do, to the pastoral office. Sometimes we have to say a hard word, which might even offend someone, but you know, our intentions are not to offend, but to restore. Luther says, and we have to remember Luther's, what he's dealing with, but Luther says that these are doctors of the law who condemn when they should be consoling. So he sees them as teachers, theologians, but they're going around basically just applying law to people and withholding the gospel. So which of those do you recognize as either most plausible or maybe something you've seen in the parish?
1: Well, as a good Lutheran, I would say yes, because they are administering the law. I mean, as the watchman of the city and the keeper of the city walls, they are out in force to do the thing that they're doing. They're trying to protect the city. And I think for the Shulamite, her abandoned love sends her out into a place without thinking, this is really not where I should be at night. In chapter 3, you have the watchman addressed, and all of a sudden, there's Solomon. So the watchman here's legitimacy to the relationship. This woman is out, but she has a protector. Here she's without Solomon, and I think that's part of the difference. They look at her veiled out in the street as perhaps a woman up to no good. And if you note in Proverbs 7, it talks about the woman who is a prostitute, an adulterer, that she is loud and defiant. Her feet never stay at home, now in the street, now in the squares. At every corner she lurks. It gives you this picture that those who are out in the middle of the night are up to no good. And so they take her tools of nighttime up to no goodness, the veil away. And they do bruise her. They beat her. This is a word that's been used for that repeated assault type of thing. It wasn't just a chastising blow, striking. And it gives you an interesting picture that, you know, she doesn't have this legitimacy with her. She doesn't have the card-carrying princess letter.
0: You know, let's think about it quite literally just for half a second, only because it seems kind of crazy. What's Solomon going to do when he finds out that they administered discipline to his wife? You know, ideally he would be like, well, that's what I call you to do, but probably not. I don't know that there's any deep theological significance to that. I just can't help but think it, when we remove the spiritualization and pointing forward to Christ in our relationship, and we even remove the poetry, at the end of the day, this is about Solomon and his bride, and she's out there looking for Solomon. I don't know. I just think that's kind of interesting. I think the literalness of it, though, does us a disservice, which is why we read it literarily rather than just literal. And so if we take Mitchell, that the watchmen are carrying out their office under God with good intent, even if their perception of her wasn't accurate, that is, they perceived her to be a prostitute. They like how you put that. They're her tools of the trade. They confiscate her paraphernalia, which, if she were a prostitute, would have been righteous discipline under that governmental style, and also really helping her to not be able to continue in that sin. But from her point of view, even if she were a prostitute, it'd be pretty harsh. And so I don't know, it's kind of tough, because if we then connect that to other offices like that of pastor, There is a responsibility to safeguard the virtue of people and of others. So I don't know, it's tough. I don't think we want to go to that this is some abusive thing that Solomon's going to be mad about. I don't think we want to go so far as to like blame her though completely. I think it just sort of gives us a little hint into the difficultness of we humans to even proclaim God's law and gospel in a way that's not at least a little bit influenced by our own sinful nature. We're not perfect either is what I'm saying.
1: Well, and I think it might speak to her reckless abandon in her pursuit of love, that she doesn't even think about the consequences of her actions. She just goes and searches for him and seeks him. And it's understandable to think that the watchman may have misunderstood why she's there, or maybe didn't even ask. Remember when Judah was on the road to sheep shearing and he saw Tamar with a veil, he assumed that she was a prostitute. And so here it seems to testify to the depth of her love that she would even abandon common sense in order to seek her beloved in the street.
0: I think it's probably intentional and poetic that we actually are wrestling with this, that the fact that we're talking about what does this mean is very likely part of the intent. We think about Job. Do we get satisfactory answers to why Job was allowed to suffer? No, not really. In fact, the answers we do have make it worse sometimes in our human estimation. And so here, I think we're meant to have this very conversation. The fact that she is being reckless is important. I think the fact that she is going out seeking after her love is good, but she's doing it in the wrong way. And without, you know, overly analogizing it, today there are plenty of people who are searching for their beloved. They're searching for Christ. They're searching for meaning. They're searching for salvation. But there are a lot of wrong ways to go about it. I don't think there's only one right way, for instance, to worship the Lord or anything like that, but you must, only those who are in Christ are saved. And so whether you want to apply that to people of other religions or whether you want to apply that to just Christians who are always seeking some new way to be connected with their beloved, it is possible to be reckless with even our love for Christ. Would you agree with that?
1: Yeah, I would. And I think part of this recklessness, if you want to picture the parable of Jesus with the merchant who finds a really fine pearl and he sells everything else he has in order to purchase it, that would be considered reckless according to a lot of people, especially financial people. But in this, it seems like she's giving everything no consideration when it comes to the one thing that matters to her.
0: Well, the women notice. The women of Jerusalem, whom she's frequently telling to say, you know, oh, earlier she was telling them, be patient, right? Don't call for love before it's time. Well, now they're kind of talking back to her. She adjures them, if you find my beloved, I want you to tell him that I'm sick with love. So even after she endures this discipline, beating, however you want to characterize it, she then says to the chorus, hey, if you see him, tell him I'm looking for him. And they ask probably a pretty realistic question. Well, I'll read it first. What is your beloved more than another beloved, O most beautiful among women? What is your beloved more than another beloved that you thus adjure us? I guess to put simply, why is this guy so worth it? You really took a beating for this guy? Oh, man, there's plenty of fish in the sea. So the women of Jerusalem here, they seem to be now get behind me Satan territory, right? They're calling her to say it's not worth it to seek after your one love. In her case, it's Solomon. In our case, it's our bridegroom Christ. What do you make of them basically saying that?
1: Well, and so poetically, I think one of the things that this is doing is causing the reader to reflect what makes Solomon so amazing. And just as she was so amazing to Solomon because of his love for her, what makes him so amazing is she appreciates, receives that love, reciprocates it. And that's what brought her out into the streets, even in front of the watchman. Her love is feeding off of his, and therefore motivates her to say, he is my beloved. He's the one that I want.
0: Another commentator, Dalich of Kyle and Dalich fame, for those who know that reference, he says that part of this is also to she is trying to appeal to a group that would be more sympathetic to her lovesickness than, say, the Watchmen were. So the Watchmen were like, well, we don't care. You're out at night. You're trespassing. You're out of curfew and you're carrying burglary tools. You know, we're going to take care of you. And so she turns to the women, the daughters, and basically is like, well, you guys get it, right? It's just, if you see him, tell him I'm sick with love. She doesn't get the response she expects. They're like, what's so good about him? And I think that's the world at work too, Satan at work too. But also, you're right. She now gets the opportunity thematically to be able to then describe him, which is going to be the chief of what we're going to cover now. I'm going to get right into it because this is her response to why him, verses 10 through the end of the chapter, verse 16. Well, my beloved is radiant and ruddy, distinguished among 10,000. His head is the finest gold. His locks are wavy, black as a raven. His eyes are like doves beside streams of water, bathed in milk, sitting beside a full pool. His cheeks are like beds of spices, mounds of sweet-smelling herbs. His lips are lilies, dripping liquid myrrh. His arms are rods of gold set with jewels. His body is polished ivory bedecked with sapphires. His legs are alabaster columns set on bases of gold. His appearance is like Lebanon, choice as the cedars. His mouth is most sweet, and he is altogether desirable. This is my beloved, and this is my friend, O daughters of Jerusalem. Okay, so wow, we get a lot of poetic language to describe her beloved. It is very reminiscent of the way he described her not too long ago. Take us through these, right? So, you know, if someone asks us also if why Christ is different than any other person, right? I hear this online when you see these arguments and they go, well, the only difference between an atheist and Christian is that the atheists believe in one fewer gods. The idea is that we reject every god but keep our own. And they see that as a logical, okay, well, you're just picking one, but we're not going to pick any of these. They're all fake or whatever. So people ask, why Christ? Why a Christian? Certainly part of that's answered here as she talks about Solomon too. So take us through how she describes Solomon here and see if we can get it to Christ.
1: Well, she certainly does what he does in describing her earlier. Notes distinguishing features that make her wonderful in his sight. Here, she does likewise. She lists things, radiancy, ruddiness, distinguished among 10,000. He's the one that you could pick out from that. Eyes like doves beside streams of water, bathed in milk. So you have this poetic picture again of doves going on, and you have this pair of eyes that are beautiful and they're not bloodshot. They're wonderfully set. And again, cheeks, and he describes her cheeks as pomegranates. She describes them as beds of spices and mounds of sweet-smelling herbs. He describes her lips. She describes his lips. And so you have this kind of going through the features and saying, these are complementary features. These are wonderful features. And I think anyone who's been smitten with another person has looked at their features and said, wow, isn't this wonderful? Whether it is symmetrical or blemished or whatever, these are the features that attract me. And so here she's definitely saying, what makes him different than others is that I find him attractive.
0: A lot of the language here too, interdispersed between some of these things like his eyes are like doves. Interestingly enough, he said her eyes were doves. He used a different sort of way of talking about it, but still she repays the favor. But there is so much here that is military language. There's so much here that is priestly language. When you think of priests and kings, you think of the vocations of Christ. You think of the roles of God. Luther caught that sense. He says that Solomon is the chosen hero and a giant who is capable of defending the people, and that this is a figurative description of God. He says, not as he is in majesty, but as he is in word and worship. That is, a God clothed and adorned by the kingdom and the priesthood. So, I don't know, you know, the black hair and some other things can be as much, it's the power of darkness at the crucifixion, right? We can get pretty wild. The whiteness, of course, is the white as snow, and the sinlessness of our Christ. I think it's just a little simpler than that. I think it is, she describes him in these beautiful ways. He's obviously a ruddy, handsome, strong man, and yet interdispersed between this description, the human description, are hints that this is a man who is also powerful. And she ends with, this is my beloved, O daughters, this is my friend. And I think about Christ, what a friend we have in Jesus. I think about the love that he shows for us. This is her beloved because he chose her, lest we forget, not the other way around. When we started this, she was just like, oh, shucks, I'm nothing but a field worker. And now he's shown her so much love that she can see him only as this conquering warrior, which probably applied to Solomon and certainly applies to Christ. But I see that there too.
1: Well, I think you're right. These are complementary terms for him, and they're very, historically manly terms. And one of the things that you realize husbands and wives doing is they complement one another. And there are reasons for that, but it's a good practice to think, well, why don't I tell my wife how beautiful she is? Why don't I hear from my wife what she finds attractive in me? And these are statements of love rather than just, proclamations. They're something that builds up the relationship. And she's talking about her relationship, not just one who looks nice, but one who is good for her and her friend and her beloved.
0: Well, that's where we're going to have to end it. We're out of time together, but that's okay, because the whole thought process continues really into the very next chapter. It begins, where has your beloved gone, O most beautiful among women? So we hear from the women of Jerusalem again in that refrain. And that's what we'll talk about next time. But right now, I'd like to thank my guest, the Reverend Sean Etheridge, pastor of St. Paul's Lutheran Church in Fulda, Minnesota. Pastor, thank you so much for making the drive and sitting down with me today for Song of Solomon, chapter 5.
1: Thank you. It's been my privilege.
0: Next time on Thy Strong Word, the daughters of Jerusalem take her at her word. And so they ask her, where did he go? But this time she knows exactly where to find him. Song of Solomon, chapter 6. I'll be joined by the Reverend Peter Burfind, pastor of Our Savior Lutheran Church in Union City, Michigan, and Agnes Day Lutheran Church in Marshall, Michigan. We'll unpack that for you and a lot more. Until then, may God's peace and blessings be with you all as we pray. Father, keep us in thy strong word.

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3: Hello and welcome. 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My name is Jordan Harms. Thanks for joining me. We're going to jump right into sacred music, the choir of King's College Cambridge with Dear Lord and Father of Mankind.

0: The National Lutheran Choir, The Battle of Jericho. This is KFUO, Christ for You, since 1924.
1: What you confess matters. It matters because salvation is at stake. Jesus says, I am the way, the truth, and the life. No one comes to the Father except through me. There is truth in Christ alone, and we want that truth known. This is Pastor Brady Finner, host of Concord Matters here on KFUO. 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
2: Romans 5, 1 through 6. Therefore, since we have been justified by faith, we have peace with God through our Lord Jesus Christ. Through him we have also obtained access by faith into this grace in which we stand, and we rejoice in hope of the glory of God. Not only that, but we rejoice in our suffering, knowing that suffering produces endurance, and endurance produces character, and character produces hope. And hope does not put us to shame, because God's love has been poured into our hearts through the Holy Spirit who has been given to us. For while we were still weak, at the right time Christ died for the ungodly.
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0: Stephen Starkey, Lutheran Service Book 462, All the Earth with Joy is Sounding. 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
0: Welcome back. We'll dive back into sacred music in just a moment here on KFUO, but a quick announcement about this cool thing called Shepherd's Canyon Retreat. You may have heard of it before. It's something that I have heard of for a while, and I actually know some people directly and secondhand as well who have done this retreat and reaped the benefits, and it has helped them greatly. It's not just a normal retreat. This is for church workers, pastors, and their spouses who are feeling particularly stressed, burnt out, or downtrodden, or overwhelmed, which happens in a unique way for those of us who do church work in any capacity. And this is run by church workers. It's a Christ-centered environment that is specifically designed to guide those who have been given certain spiritual gifts and help them do their jobs and return to their vocation at the end of the retreat with new vigor and also some better understanding of how to serve their neighbor, and so on and so forth. So it's not just a vacation. It's a retreat designed for church workers by church workers. Go to shepherdscanyonretreat.org, shepherdscanyonretreat.org, to find out more or donate if you have already done this before or you've heard about it and you want to help them, because they are also funded by the people that go. They are nonprofit as well. And they are in Wickenburg, Arizona, is where they meet. So and it's during certain times of the year, I believe. You could find out more at shepherdscanyonretreat.org. But it is a great time. It's relaxing. It's rejuvenating. And it's for church workers. So go to shepherdscanyonretreat.org. That's my announcement. I've especially heard good things about this one, so I wanted to share it with you. Up now is Kevin Boyer on the organ with some more sacred music.

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0: Welcome back, and thank you so much for joining me today to listen to sacred music filled with the good news of Christ for you. We are going to continue playing sacred music into the afternoon, even though I'm signing off for now. Playing me out is Concordia University, Nebraska, Sing to the Lord.

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9: You shall not covet your neighbor's house.
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11: I, the Lord your God, am a jealous God, punishing the children for the sin of the fathers to the third and fourth generation of those who hate me, but showing love to 1,000 generations of those who love me and keep my commandments.
12: I believe in God, the Father Almighty, maker of heaven and earth, and in Jesus Christ, his only Son, our Lord,
13: who was conceived by the Holy Spirit, born of the Virgin Mary,
10: suffered under Pontius Pilate, was crucified, died, and was buried.
14: He descended into hell. The third day he rose again from the dead.
3: He ascended into heaven and sits at the right hand of God the Father Almighty.
9: From thence he will come to judge the living and the dead.
5: I believe in the Holy Spirit and the Holy Christian Church,
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9: 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Amen.
15: Our Father, who art in heaven,
1: 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Thy kingdom come, thy will be done,
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9: For thine is the kingdom and the power and the glory forever and ever. Amen.
1: Amen.
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1: My name is Millie. I'm calling from Las Vegas. My congregation is Grace Lutheran Church. I just wanted to say how much I appreciate and enjoy the broadcast, which I listen to when I work out in the morning. It's an excellent alternative to the junk that's out there that's not good for the soul. We get to hear about Jesus to strengthen our souls while we're strengthening our body in the gym. Thank you so much. God bless you and keep up the great work in Jesus.
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3: 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This is the Choir St. John's, Elora, on KFUO. Good afternoon.

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5: God bless our military.
6: Where does true knowledge come from? The answer next on today's Creation Moment. And now, here's our Creation Moment's host, Ian Taylor.
7: Americans lead the industrialized world in belief in creationism and a literal Bible. A recent study by a University of Cincinnati compares American belief in recent creation and the truth of the Bible with beliefs in other countries. The study found that 45% of Americans believe that God created the world less than 10,000 years ago. Another 40% tried to mix God and evolution. Only 10% believe in atheistic evolution. In comparison, only 7% of the citizens of Great Britain take the Genesis account of creation literally. Surveys of people in Norway, Russia, and the Netherlands produced similar results to Great Britain. Interestingly, 5% of the physical scientists polled in the United States believe the account of creation as taught in the Bible. The study concluded that America is losing its scientific competitiveness because so many Americans believe in creation and the truth of the Bible. But scientific progress has come about because, historically, scientists believe that we lived in an ordered creation which follows the rules imposed on it by a creator. They saw science as the discovery of God's order. Isaac Newton wrote more Bible commentaries than he did scientific books. Taking the Bible literally, he concluded that the earth was less than 7,000 years old. Other examples from history could be multiplied. But the lesson of human history is that true scientific progress is possible only when man first recognizes that all knowledge and wisdom comes from our Creator God through the scriptures that He has given us.
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Holy is the Lord, the National Christian Choir on KFUO. Good afternoon, I'm Gary Duncan. 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

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They're located on South Jefferson in St. Louis. 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Gary Duncan here on this Monday. 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KFUO now available, as I just said, 24 hours a day. That's something we've worked on for a little while now, and we were able to accomplish that. You know, our AM signal is still a daytime-only signal. We couldn't change that. That's a grandfathered in FCC law that doesn't seem to be going away anytime soon. So we were able to acquire some FM translators and put KFUO AM also on the FM dial. 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Or 104.5 in St. Louis City, or parts of North County and Metro East Illinois. Again, that's 104.5. And out in St. Charles County, parts of Lincoln County, and also a little bit of Warren County as well, it's 92.7 FM. 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I have them all three set on my dial on my car. And as I drive and I go through these areas, I just push the button for those particular areas, for those

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0: That's Charles W. Orr with that music, Lift High the Cross on KFUO. KFUO Radio proclaims Christ for you. That's what we do and have been doing for over 100 years. We're focused on Christ, proclaiming that good news message of Christ crucified for you, Christ risen for you. The message is clear. We proclaim it every day here for over 100 years.
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3: 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So thank you.
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The National Lutheran Choir, Praise to the Lord on KFUO. Here's one from Concordia University, Nebraska. 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
0: Gary Duncan with you on this Monday, but it's time for me to head out of here for now. I'll be back with you tomorrow afternoon from 1 o'clock until 3, and also each weekday afternoon for the time being. I'll be on enjoying this time with you each and every weekday. So I look forward to it. I hope you look forward to the music as well here on KFUO. Until we talk again, you take care of yourself, love thy neighbor, and hold your loved ones near.

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1: Psalm 142. With my voice I cry out to the Lord. With my voice I plead for mercy to the Lord. I pour out my complaint before Him. I tell my trouble before Him. When my spirit faints within me, You know my way. In the path where I walk, they have hidden a trap for me. Look to the right and see, there is none who takes notice of me. No refuge remains to me, no one cares for my soul. I cry to You, O Lord. I say, You are my refuge, my portion in the land of the living. Attend to my cry, for I am brought very low. Deliver me from my persecutors, for they are too strong for me. Bring me out of prison that I may give thanks to Your name. The righteous will surround me, for You will deal bountifully with me.
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4: 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We appreciate having KFUO streaming into our home. The programs on KFUO have really built up our faith in our Lord and Savior, Jesus Christ. Thank you to all the staff for continuing to bring the good news to all the world. 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
5: What you confess matters. 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

0: The more you go to church, the more you sit in a pew, the more likely you are to vote for culturally conservative candidates.
1: You're never God. Whenever you say that you are divine, or you have this divine inner spark or this divine inner self, it's actually the devil persuading you, tricking you into thinking that you are God.
2: When they got into the boat, Matthew records, there was a great calm. The ark, the ships, they're all pictures of the church. And I like to tell my members that I always feel the safest from the assaults of devil, world, and flesh when I'm in the divine service.
3: In most secular worldviews, suffering is an ultimate evil, and it's to be avoided at all costs. It's a senseless interruption to a life of flourishing. But contrastingly, St. Paul redefines suffering as an intrinsic marker of Christian identity and of ultimate glorification.
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5: Consider how often you wonder whether or not someone on television, on the radio, on social media is telling you the truth. Are they lying? Are they being dishonest? Consider how often many of the gotchas of social media have to do with, well, essentially saying this person is not being honest. They're being hypocritical or they're lying. We have terms like fake news, and now we have technology that makes it easier to get away with being dishonest. Greetings and welcome to Issues Etc. I'm Todd Wilkin. Thanks for tuning us in. We're going to be talking about honesty and dishonesty with Dr. Christian Miller. He's author of the book, The Honesty Crisis. In hour two, it's Kids Have Questions with Pastor Jonathan Connor. Dr. Christian Miller is the A.C. Reed Professor of Philosophy at Wake Forest University, author of the new book, The Honesty Crisis, Preserving Our Most Treasured Virtue in an Increasingly Dishonest World. Dr. Miller, welcome.
6: Thank you so much for having me on your show.
5: What is honesty? How do we define it?
6: Well, that's a hard question right off the bat, because you might think it's easy. You might think it's just a matter of telling the truth. A lot of our cultural icons we associate with truth telling, like Abraham Lincoln or Pinocchio in the opposite way. But I think it's actually much more nuanced and rich and controversial and complicated than that. So outwardly, there's a behavioral side, and then inwardly, there's a heart side to honesty. Outwardly, you better tell the truth, for sure. But you better not cheat or steal or break promises or mislead people, be hypocritical, fraudulent, self-deceptive. All these kinds of things would be failures of honesty. So outwardly, you have to behave a certain way across a wide range of behaviors. And yet, we know, I think, from a Christian perspective as well, as a more just a philosophical perspective, the heart behind our behavior matters too. So if I'm talking to the boss and I tell the boss the truth, and I do it purely for self-serving reasons, to try and get promoted in a company, to not get fired, to get rewards in the afterlife, to not get punished in the afterlife, to not feel guilty, all these are focused on benefiting myself. That's not going to cut it. A really virtuous person, a good person, would do something like telling the truth to the boss for admirable reasons. What are those? They have to be larger than yourself. You have to look outside of yourself. Things like, because it's the right thing to do, or because that's my friend, or because I care about that person, I respect that person, or it's what an honest person would do. So we have a heart disposition, and we have a behavioral pattern, and then put those together, we have an honest person.
5: Does it presuppose something that's not altogether popular nowadays, either philosophically or in a civil sense, and that is objective truth, that there are things that are true and there are things that are false?
6: Interesting. So there is a surprising connection between truth and honesty. I think we naturally assume that they're intertwined perfectly, like the honest person is hooked up to the objective truth. First, let me say, I'm a big supporter of objective truth, and this might be a surprise to your audience, but many philosophers do as well. However, in the case of honesty, honesty actually hooks up to the subjective truth, how you see the world, what you think about the world. Let me give an example to make it less abstract. So thousands of years ago, if you asked someone, what is the shape of the planet, this planet we live on? And they said, hey, Earth is flat. They would be objectively mistaken, but they would be honest. They're giving you their honest opinion at the time based upon what they knew, even though it was objectively wrong. And so I think that it serves to illustrate in a very simple way that honesty is a matter of sincerity and authenticity and conveying to others how you see things, even if unbeknownst to you, you don't see things as they actually are.
5: Why does honesty matter? What does the research tell us?
6: Yeah, I think there's an overabundance of reasons. I mean, we could probably fill up our time just on this one. I'll give you a couple right off the bat. I like to think of it from a societal perspective, but in this kind of context and with you, I think I could maybe start from a religious perspective. There's no doubt that all the major world religions value honesty, teach that it's important and something we can cultivate. Christianity in particular has long stressed the importance going back to the Old Testament, the New Testament, the fact that I am the way, the truth, and the life. So truth and honesty are bound up with who God even is. Now, in addition to that, I think many of my secular colleagues would say there are plenty of reasons also to be honest, whether you believe in God or not. So imagine a society where there isn't pervasive honesty, where people are, lying and cheating and stealing, for example. Would you want to live in that society? And in particular, look what would happen to your life in that society. You couldn't trust other people anymore because you would always think that they're going to take advantage of you. So trust would evaporate. You couldn't have deep and genuine friendships with other people because those have to be based upon trust and honesty. And I mean, maybe most of all, if there is no honesty in our society, we're going to live a life of fear. We're going to go to sleep worried about what's going to happen to the people we care about and our possessions and our jobs and so forth, if there's rampant cheating, lying, and stealing. So I think it's pretty clear from a religious perspective. It's pretty clear from a societal perspective and also just individually. Honesty is good for us. Empirical research correlates honesty with a number of other benefits. For example, greater achievement, less depression, less guilt, and psychological difficulty.
5: So why, a related question is, why is it worth protecting or promoting?
6: Yeah, I mean, so it's one thing for it to be valuable. My main goal in the book is to call attention to the fact that unfortunately today it is eroding. And there are all kinds of ways, which we'll get into later, I'm sure, where it's under threat. So I think you could just say, yeah, that's happening. It's under threat. It's eroding. So what? But to your question now, I think it's worth protecting because it is so important and so valuable. Here, I've given you reasons already from religious and societal and individual perspective for why it's worth protecting. But here's another angle on it. I don't even think I have to convince most people that it is valuable and worth protecting because we already believe that. And this emerged from research we did at Wake Forest, where I can't claim a lot of credit for it, but the team I have here at Wake, we asked people, here are 60 different characteristics, funny, intelligent, forgiving, kind, just, and honest, 60 of these different characteristics. We're going to force you to rank them from 1 to 60. On three dimensions. So what do you like the most about someone? What do you respect the most about someone? And what do you want to know the most about someone? I'll say them again. What do you like the most about someone? What do you respect the most about someone? And what do you want to know the most about someone? In all three cases, honesty was ranked number one of all the characteristics on the list, 60 of them. That is striking and frankly stunning. So we already, my point being, we already care a great deal about it. And so when we are alerted to the fact that it's eroding, I think we'll just naturally want to, or at least should want to, protect it.
5: How would you describe the various facets of dishonesty?
6: Yeah, so there's the positive side, which is honesty, and then alas, we should focus on the negative side too, which is dishonesty. That's the vice corresponding to honesty. It kind of mirrors what I said earlier about honesty, but now let me go into a little bit more detail. So what do we think of naturally for honesty? True telling. So what's the opposite of true telling? Lying. But that's not the end of the story when it comes to dishonest behavior. We can cheat someone else, and that's different from lying. We can steal property from someone else that's rightfully theirs, and that's different from cheating and lying. And I won't keep saying that same thing, but here are some other things we can do which are dishonest. We can mislead someone. So we can say something truthful, but selectively truthful, in order to try and get them to draw a false conclusion, so we can manipulate them as we desire. There are other things, I don't even know if I'm allowed to mention BSing, but I'll just leave it at that. Hypocrisy, when we present ourselves a certain way publicly and then turn around and do the opposite in private, advocate for veganism, for example, and then go to McDonald's and have a big hamburger. And the last one I'll mention is self-deception. This one is perhaps the most complicated and also easy to overlook because we don't like to confront it. It's also intrapersonal, so it's about ourselves as opposed to about other people. But all of us are guilty to some extent or other of not being honest with ourselves because we don't want to confront certain facts about what's going on in our lives, whether facts about our relationships, our financial situation, the people we admire, and so forth. We don't want that to be the truth, so we deceive ourselves into believing it's not the truth. That is a very difficult but pervasive form of dishonesty.
5: Dr. Christian Miller is our guest. We're talking about honesty and dishonesty on this Monday, September the 7th. When we come back, why do we lie?
7: It's also a confirmation of what the church has proclaimed for millennia, that we are not made to be alone, but we are made for covenant.
5: Sociologist Dr. Brad Wilcock speaking at this year's Issues Etc. Making the Case Conference.
7: So give today's young men and women the truth that they deserve. Pursue marriage, pursue it with intention, and pursue it in your 20s. When the window is widest and the possibilities most open. The road ahead, of course, is not easy, but it leads somewhere worth going, and you, 20-somethings here, were made for this journey.
5: You can watch and listen to Dr. Brad Wilcox making the case for 20-something marriage from the 2026 Making the Case Conference. 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
9: This is Pastor Matthew Harrison, President of the Lutheran Church Missouri Synod. 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What can you expect from a Lutheran Church Missouri Synod school? 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And Jesus died for the sins of every man, woman, and child from every land and every nation. Life begins at conception. All life is precious from womb to tomb. And every student, parent, and teacher is created in the very image of God. There's right and wrong, and we know which is which from the Ten Commandments. There are only two sexes, male and female, He created them. Marriage is the lifelong union of one man and one woman. There's such a thing as objective, absolute truth, and it's found in the person and work of Jesus Christ and His Word. To find a Lutheran Church Missouri Synod school near you, visit lcms.org/schools.

0: Welcome back to Issues Etc. I'm Todd Wilkin. We're talking about honesty and dishonesty with Dr. Christian Miller, A.C. Reid Professor of Philosophy at Wake Forest University, author of the new book, The Honesty Crisis. Dr. Miller, I'm a theologian. My answer as to why people lie is because we're sinners. But what is the philosophical answer to that question?
1: Well, that is a depressing subject. Let me first note some really encouraging news, which is that from an empirical perspective, we're learning that most people tell the truth most of the time, and that lying is actually relatively infrequent. So, in fact, the leading theory of truthful communication these days says that it's called truth default theory, which is that most of us default into telling the truth to other people most of the time, which that's the encouraging part. But alas, we do lie. The question is not how often, but why? What's the reason? What's the motivation behind the lying? And there's no simple answer to that. It's going to be very much context dependent and who we're talking to and what are the situational features. But at least maybe we can distinguish a couple different types of motives or reasons for lying. One reason, of course, is just going to be self-interested gain. I think that by lying to someone else, I'm going to benefit myself some way, maybe financially, career-wise. Also, maybe I'll make a better impression. So for impression management reasons, I'm going to gain. Another bucket of motives here is preventative, preventing harm to myself. So I lie so I don't get fired, or I lie so that I don't look bad, or I lie so that I don't get caught and arrested by the authorities. Now, those all are reasons having to do with self-interest and benefiting myself or not hurting myself. It's all about me. I think it's worth noting, though, that sometimes we lie because we are concerned with helping out someone else. That can happen in small ways, kind of familiar ways, I think, to many of us with white lies. How does the dress look? How does the tie look? How does the dessert taste? What did you think of my book, The Honesty Crisis? You know, that kind of thing. And someone might lie to not hurt the feelings of another person. So that's more altruistic, more concerned with helping someone else out rather than helping myself. I know there could be some of that going on too. But there is a final category that I want to mention that's quite striking, which is selfless reasons, altruistic reasons, where a great deal is at stake. The classic example of this is the Nazi at the door. Philosophers talk about this all the time. It's a very familiar example. You're hiding a Jewish family in the basement during World War II. The Nazis are doing a routine patrol. You're the homeowner. They come to your door. They ask, do you know where any Jews are? You lie to them, which I think, by the way, you should, morally speaking. And yet your reason for doing so is not, in the first instance, to benefit yourself. It's to protect, out of love and concern, that Jewish family in the basement. So sometimes lying, although it's typically thought to be a bad thing, can have a quite admirable and noble motive behind it, even to the point of protecting and saving innocent lives.
0: How have social media made dishonesty easier to get away with?
1: Yeah, that's a great question. So I will first qualify that because in some areas of social media and online spaces, it hasn't. So I think we have to pick and choose and note what we're talking about. For example, I did a piece in the New York Times a couple years ago where I point out when it comes to Facebook personality profiles, when it comes to dating sites, when it comes to LinkedIn resumes, as well as text messaging, emails and the like of these things, there's no evidence of greater dishonesty than face-to-face communication. So a LinkedIn resume is more likely to be dishonest than an old-fashioned paper resume, for example. However, that's only part of the story. And so what you're getting at is the less pleasant side of the story. And, you know, here I think we, like I said, have to be careful what we're talking about. Social media is going to play a certain role when it comes to political misinformation. We'll probably talk about that later. It's going to play a certain role when it comes to X and Twitter and anonymous posting. But maybe I'll give you one specific illustration. And that has to do with deepfake audio and video. So in the past, we could manipulate audio and video. We could take, you know, a PowerPoint to bring it to bear on a picture and distort it in certain ways. But now we have in our toolkit such sophisticated AI resources that we can produce these fake audio recordings and these fake videos, make them indiscernible from real ones, and then use social media to broadcast them and disseminate them widely with no disclosure, no disclaimer that they're fake, and thereby get something that's misinformation and false out in front of thousands, tens of thousands, sometimes millions of eyes before anything can be done about it or before people even realize that it's happening. That's one very specific illustration of how I think technology in general and social media in particular is changing the honesty landscape.
0: How can the dishonesty on social media, given the way it functions, create a silo or an echo chamber effect for many users where, regardless of whether or not they believe they're being dealt with honestly, they seek out kind of the narrative that fits with their presupposition?
1: That is certainly something we see very commonly. And one way it happens is since this is all algorithmically controlled, you're going to be fed information and followers and likes and responses that align with your interests and what you're seeking out. So if you search I don't want to maybe name any platform in particular, but if you go to this platform and you start looking for certain things, you're going to be fed in the future more of those things, whether it's political information, whether it's just a sports team, whether it's religious information. It naturally feeds back to you what you bring to it. And so what do you expect to happen over time? You expect that the advertisements you get, the new followers requests, the news stories that are posted are going to be all aligned with your values that you start with when you first went down this path. So what then happens is that you get responses that tend to support your point of view, your perspective. You get validated, you get confirmed in your perspective, and comparatively less responses of a more challenging, different kind of 180 opposite perspective. So we entrench then more as opposed to being challenged more and seeing different perspectives and getting new information. And so it just kind of feeds on itself.
0: In what other ways has technology created or exacerbated the honesty crisis?
1: Good. So I should maybe say a little bit about what I mean by an honesty crisis. So I think of an honesty crisis in a very specific way. It's any situation where dishonesty has become more frequent than it was in the past. And also it's become more incentivized, more tempting, more appealing, and also harder to detect. So easier to get away with than it was in the past. That's a really bad combination of increased incentive and harder to detect. I think these honesty crises are popping up all over society. In the book, I talk about six of them. Let me give you one to answer the question. In the education space, I'm a professor here at Wake Forest University. So very near and dear to my heart is academic integrity and academic honesty. Well, in my classes, I, like most professors in the past, would give graded assignments that are meant to be done at home, brought in, completed, and then I would grade them, and that would factor into the final grade. We had some trouble with that, of course, over the years when Google came along and students were looking to Google and they were finding material online, putting into their papers, and then passing it off as their own work. But there were some things we could do about that. We could push back against that with honor codes. We could push back against that with search engines and other techniques to try and blunt the force of that kind of cheating. Well, now we're in a different world, a world that's familiar to all your listeners, which is the AI world. So a new piece of technology has emerged. I don't think it's inherently wrong. I don't think it's inherently evil or bad or sinful or anything like that. I think it's inherently neutral. But it can be used, of course, for good purposes, but also bad. And overwhelmingly today, students are using AI to complete graded take-home work, whether their professor allows it or not. So even if the professor is very clear, you know, this is not something I want you to be doing for this paper or this problem set or this coding assignment, the survey data suggests, and I believe it, that the majority, sometimes the vast majority of students will use it anyway to complete the assignment. And I think there are four reasons why. It's extremely efficient. It saves them a ton of time. A paper that might have taken 5 hours can now take 5 minutes. It's extremely effective. It's going to likely give them a paper to turn in or a problem set that's going to get a better grade than they would have gotten on their own. It's extremely elusive. So these days, there's no proof. There's no 100% reliable detector. So the students think they can't be caught and actually like prosecuted for it. And then they think everyone else is doing it. So if I don't do it, I'm going to fall behind. And so I've got to just keep up with my peers as far as the work on this assignment. So for those reasons, I think we have a clear and pervasive and I think maybe hopeless, that's a strong word, but I'm not afraid to use it, maybe hopeless honesty crisis when it comes to academic integrity and graded assignments.
0: You're linked to Issues Etc. I'm Todd Wilkin. We're discussing honesty and dishonesty with Dr. Christian Miller of Wake Forest University. Folks, today is the final day to order audio and video recordings of the 2026 Issues Etc. Making the Case Conference. The topics and speakers include the judicial legacy of Supreme Court Justice Sam Alito with Molly Hemingway of The Federalist, social conservatism with Dr. Ryan Anderson of the Ethics and Public Policy Center, Megan Basham of The Daily Wire on progressive influence in the church, 20-something marriage with Dr. Brad Wilcox of the University of Virginia, and more. 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
2: Welcome back. I'm Todd Wilkin. This is Issues Etc. We're talking about honesty and dishonesty with Dr. Christian Miller, professor of philosophy at Wake Forest University. What is online infidelity?
3: Well, I think we all know what infidelity is. That goes back all the way to Old Testament times and before, probably. The online component of it can take a variety of forms, and I'll give you the latest form that it wasn't even around when I wrote the book, so it tells you how recent it is. But here are some of the forms it's taken over the last 25 years. Chat rooms, which are anonymous. You can go to them and have steamy conversations. They can be sexual in nature or they can be emotional in nature. Either is going to count as a form of infidelity. If you are in a exclusive relationship, if you're married and that marriage is founded upon expectations of sexual exclusivity and emotional exclusivity, you can go to these chat rooms and have these anonymous conversations. Another manifestation of this is going to websites which will facilitate actual affairs, in-person affairs, the most famous one being Ashley Madison, which has millions and millions, even today after the big scandal that happened to it several years ago, even today has millions and millions of subscribers. And that website facilitates in-person rendezvous and affairs. The third is pornographic. This one is a bit more controversial. People argue with me about this sometimes. But I think, again, if you're in that kind of relationship where the expectation is sexual exclusivity, then going to a website and viewing pictures or videos or whatnot that are pornographic and doing it intentionally is amounting to a form of cheating on your significant other, and so is thereby dishonest. It's a form of infidelity. The last one is, it didn't even make it into the book because it's so recent, but I was shocked when I saw some of the survey data. So it has to do with AI romantic companions. So when I say that, I mean, these are romantic companions. They're online. And who are they? Well, they're AI. So you might be in a marriage with a real person and at the same time have going on online a continuous sexual conversation and relationship and or emotional conversation relationship with an AI, who has a name and a personality and remembers your previous conversation and adapts and tweaks things in light of past conversations to make their future conversations go better. Now, that might sound like it's pretty kind of remote and futuristic or only kind of fringe. Well, the survey data I just saw suggests that in America, 1 in 9 adults who are in a serious, committed relationship with a human being are also at the same time in a relationship with an AI romantic companion. That's 1 in 9. You did not mishear me. And I think that's an astounding number.
2: Talk, as you did before the break, a little bit more about the potential of artificial intelligence for making dishonesty really the norm in academia and the classroom. It is so readily accessible to everyone at a moment's notice. And as you point out in your book, it presents a real temptation in academia.
3: Right, for sure. So I've highlighted a bit about the student side of it, just to add one more to that, but I'll give you a different angle on that question. When I was talking about students, I had in mind college students, the students I engage with on a daily basis. However, it's such a pervasive phenomenon now with students that

0: On the one hand, it goes into graduate school and law school. On the other hand, it goes back to high school and now even middle school. So middle school teachers are having to deal with students who are completing, you know, like book reports or other familiar assignments you probably never would have thought of, could be AI, who are now doing this in middle school. So that's kind of alarming. There's another whole side to it, though, that maybe is not as appreciated yet if you're not in my world, if you're not in the academic space. And that's what's going to happen to academic research. So, you know, as a professor, I'm expected to teach and serve my university, but I'm also expected to publish regularly articles or books, which depends on what field you're in. And of course, no surprise, that could be AI generated as well. And in fact, it's increasingly becoming AI generated. So publishers are having to deal with situations where they get a book manuscript or they get an article submitted to a journal and it's completely generated by AI. What do they do with that? Or they suspect that it is, but they can't prove it. What do they do with that? Or the author acknowledges that parts of it are generated by AI and other parts aren't. What are the boundaries? Where do we draw the line? So this was raising all kinds of challenges for the academic research space, not to mention calling into question what the need is for academic researchers. I mean, if we get to the point where an AI can produce a better philosophy paper than I can, what's the need for me to do, to publish anymore, to do research? The same thing with mathematicians. If they can prove things better in mathematics than they can, what's the need for them? So I think a number of us are anxious about whether we'll even have jobs or contributions to make in this space. And when it comes back to finish, tying it back to honesty, there's larger issues about whether we'll have contributions. But right now, lots of people are struggling about to what extent should we acknowledge our contribution and AI's contribution, and what should we do about plenty of people who are not acknowledging in their research, in their submissions, that AI actually had a big part to play in producing that manuscript.
1: Describe the honesty crisis in politics.
0: Yeah, I'll be brief. I mean, that's a huge one. It's natural just to go to certain political leaders and kind of target them. I'm not going to name names or take sides or anything like that. I don't want to do that here. That's not my focus, though. I really wanted to make sure that the focus was on us and how in our political discourse, in our political lives, we're paying attention to honesty and not having it erode. And so the focus I took here in this discussion in the book was on misinformation and fake news being distributed on social media. So what do I mean by that? I mean, when you recognize something as fake news, as misinformation, you know that this isn't true, and yet you're still willing to share it on your platforms with no disclosure, without highlighting it, without noting that it's fake. So passing it off as if it were true, and thereby your hundreds or thousands or plus followers might get fooled into thinking that it's real. Interesting empirical research here found that people care about an accuracy of their news sources. They care about accuracy of headlines. They care about accuracy when they look on social media. But something about going on to social media distorts their mindset, puts them into a different kind of, it kind of lessens their focus on accuracy and increases their focus on followers and reputation and celebrity and popularity and so forth, so that they're much more willing to share something that they don't think is accurate. In one study, only 15% of people thought that a headline was accurate, and yet 50% of people were willing to share it because it aligns with their political views. That's troublesome.
1: We're talking about honesty and dishonesty with Dr. Christian Miller. He's A.C. Reed Professor of Philosophy at Wake Forest University and author of the book, The Honesty Crisis. We'll discuss celebrity and honesty next.
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1: Welcome back to Issues Etc. I'm Todd Wilkin. Dr. Christian Miller is our guest. We're talking about honesty and dishonesty. Why do we need to discuss dishonesty and celebrity?
0: Because I think they're intimately intertwined with each other. But first, an observation about celebrity. I think today it's easier to be a celebrity than it ever has been before in the past. And also, it's more tempting, and especially amongst younger people, more alluring to be an influencer, a celebrity, a culturally well-known person than it ever has been in the past. So there's a big allure. If you do surveys of, say, 20-somethings, and you give them different careers, lawyer, doctor, so forth, influencer will often be at the top. So there's this big attraction right now. And at the same time, now here's where the honesty comes in. There's a close relationship between increased celebrity and increased dishonesty. So as celebrity goes up, dishonesty is likely to go up as well. It's not too surprising, I think, if you think about it. Here are just a couple of reasons. One is celebrity is so insatiable. Once you get some of it, you want more of it. And once you get more of it, you want even more of it. And dishonesty is a way to get more of it by faking who you are, pretending to be someone else, cutting corners, telling lies. You can boost your celebrity status and thereby reap the rewards of even greater celebrity. Here are two more reasons. One is, since celebrities are flawed human beings in a Christian language, and they're sinful, they fall prey to temptation just like the rest of us, they're going to mess up. They're going to make mistakes. But since they're so visible in front of others, they're going to have extra incentive to try and cover up and protect and hide their mistakes using dishonest means. So often we say the cover-up is worse than the crime, and dishonesty is the form that the cover-up will take. Last thing I'll mention, when you're a celebrity, you're often surrounded by people who are, more so in ordinary life, affirming you. They're telling you how great you are. They're praising everything you do. A lot of the moral safeguards and boundaries that you're used to disappear in this world of affirmation. When you're tempted to do something that's dishonest, normally those moral safeguards would have prevented you from doing it. But now you think, hey, nothing's going to happen to me. Everyone loves me. I'm above the standards of everyone else. So dangerous world to be in. But I will say, it's not just about the celebrities like the Taylor Swifts of the world. I bet all the people listening today are celebrities to one extent or other. Whether that's being a pastor of a small church, you're still a celebrity in that context. Having 100 friends on Facebook, you're a celebrity in that context. We're all celebrities to one degree or other, maybe big difference in degree, but we all are. And so we should all be wary of how our celebrity and our desire for more celebrity can fuel dishonesty.
1: How does the honesty crisis enter the church?
0: Yeah, I was waiting for that. I thought we would get to on this kind of station, something about the church. And this is the one that, in my experience, people are least familiar with. This is the most surprising. They've heard about the education stuff and AI use. They're familiar with the dishonesty in politics, but the church, well, okay, your mind might naturally go to some of the abuse scandals, so that's familiar too. But what I highlight is something else, much less familiar, and it's sermon plagiarism. So what do I mean by that? I mean the increasing use of AI in particular to produce sermons and not acknowledge they're being generated by AI when the sermon is delivered to the congregation. So you can see a direct parallel here to the student case. The students are given a task. They complete the task using AI. They cover up their AI use and they turn in the written product at the end of it. Well, here, the pastor is given a task. They complete the task using AI. They turn it in, so to speak, by delivering the sermon, but they don't disclose their AI use. Now, if that happens, I want to say three things about it. First, it's plagiarism. You're using another source. You're not coming up with the material, the ideas yourself, and yet you're taking credit for it as if it were your own work. So you're passing that work off as if it were your own. That's plagiarism. Secondly, it's dishonest. It's going to meet any definition of dishonesty. I think that has a chance of being a good definition. And thirdly, it's morally wrong. It's something that pastors should not do. But are they doing it? Alas, the data suggests that they are. And I think, maybe understandably, kind of human nature reasons, think about that, those points about efficiency, it saves a whole bunch of time, effectiveness, it can often deliver a better sermon, or they might think, than what they could produce themselves. It's evasive, it's very hard to pin it on a pastor and say, oh yeah, we can prove that you got that from AI. So there's a lot of appeal to it. And in some survey data, I've seen percentages ranging from 25% to as high as 50%. Of pastors admitting confidentially that they're using AI to produce substantive content in the sermon, not just typos and grammar corrections, but actual substantive content in the sermon, any kind of substantive content produced by AI without a disclosure, without acknowledgement, I think is going to be dishonest.
1: You had mentioned sermon plagiarism, apart from the AI question, borrowing from other preachers. Is a simple attribution the easy solution for that?
0: Yeah, so two things there. First, it's been around for a long time. So it certainly predates AI. Indeed, basically from the beginning of sermons, there has been sermon plagiarism. There's a funny story a couple hundred years ago in England where I believe it was the king mandated that at least one of four sermons a month be original because it was getting so out of hand. More recently, it became a problem with the advent of the internet. So, people would go online, they'd see Tim Keller, they see fill in the blank, whoever they might admire, take material from that person on the same passage that they're preaching about and incorporate it into their sermon. So I don't want to give it all the impression that this is a brand new phenomenon that came out of nowhere. No, it's just been ramped up. It's just been incentivized because of this new technology that's available to us now. And so it's, I think, more pervasive, more commonplace. Now, the real question was what to do about it and what would take care of it? Well, I think just like in the old days, exactly what you said, an attribution would take care of it. So, if I go online and I find something by Tim Keller that I really like and I want to put it in my sermon, I just have to have some kind of attribution. Tim Keller gives this really nice illustration, or in the online version, I have a citation to Tim Keller. Somewhere there's an acknowledgement of the source so that I give credit where it's deserved, because that's not my idea. That's someone else's idea. And if I steal it from that person and don't give the credit, well, then I'm just plagiarizing.
1: How do you respond to someone who says that, back to kind of where we began, there's no objective truth, therefore honesty in any objective sense is just impossible?
0: So I have a two-part response to that. One, as we discussed before, it's not crucial for honesty that there be objective truth, because honesty is connected to subjective truth. It's the world as you see it, not the world as it really is. Or reality as you see it, not the way reality actually is. So in a sense, I could deflect that concern. However, I'm a philosopher and I want to talk about anything. I want to talk about really important things like, forget honesty, whether there's objective truth or not. That's a really important issue. And so I would just question that person as to why they think there is no objective truth. There are a number of questions you might raise, like there's the kind of standard, easy question of, well, isn't it objective truth that there's no objective truth? So we, you know, kind of make that point. But there are, I think, deeper points you could make too, like when it comes to the shape of this planet, is it a matter purely of opinion whether the planet is flat or round? Isn't one view more correct than the other? When it comes to moral matters, is the Nazi opinion equally valid to my opinion that all human beings have dignity and worth? Do you really want to say it? Or are there objective standards of truth when it comes to morality? And so I think we could press further and really interrogate, do you want to go there when it seems abundantly clear that at least in many areas of life, there are objective truths and objective falsehoods, and your believing something doesn't automatically make it so?
1: What is the proper balance then of healthy skepticism in an age of dishonesty and just complete cynicism, or as you mentioned before, hopelessness regarding honesty?
0: I have no easy answer to that question. That's a very hard question. I mean, I'll give you the philosopher's answer, which is that it depends on the context. This is not, I wish it was something like a one principle or some like easy checklist to take home, but it really does depend on the context. In some contexts, I think we can be pretty trusting. As I alluded to, there's plenty of evidence that most verbal communication between people today is truthful, that most people tell the truth most of the time, and that we default into assuming that we're being told the truth most of the time, and that's a natural and healthy way to think. In other contexts, I think we should have a skeptical attitude, and it's guilty until proven innocent rather than innocent until proven guilty. So, for example, in the education context these days, I think you should be skeptical that outside of the classroom work is entirely a student's own work these days. And then there are kind of murky middle grounds. Online, when we look at a picture or we watch a video or we hear an audio recording, there I think we're getting to the point where we almost have to be agnostic. So we don't default into thinking it's dishonest. We don't default into thinking it's honest. We just don't really know much anymore because it's so hard to tell whether it was manipulated or not, or whether it's fake or not, AI-generated deepfake. And so I think we don't take a stand these days and have to gather evidence to see what the source was. Is there any kind of corroborating evidence? Are there other pictures that align with it and so forth before we can make any kind of confident judgment? So I hate just giving you the it depends answer, but it really does depend.
1: By way of summary here, make the case that an honest society, an honest culture, really is best for everyone involved.
0: Yes. So there are a couple of reasons why I piggyback on the earlier conversation. I'll reiterate again, and then I'll expand more on one in particular. So a honest society is a society where there's peace and not fear. That's a big plus. An honest society is one where there's trust between individuals and not mutual distrust. That's a big positive. The one I'll expand on a little bit more, though, is the one about relationships. Because an honest society is one that provides an opportunity to develop really close and intimate relationships with other people. Whereas if there is distrust and dishonesty, you'll never get to have those kind of relationships. What kind of relationships am I talking about? I mean relationships of deep friendship and deep caring and love. So we can think of like spousal relationships, relationships between parents and children, and then relationships between very close best friends, for example. In these kinds of contexts, if you are cheating the other person, if you are lying to the other person, if you're misleading the other person, if you're a hypocrite, BSing them, whatever it is, that is actually an in principle obstacle to ever having one of those kinds of relationships. And so honesty paves the way for what I think of are some of the most rewarding and valuable forms of existence there are today. A life without deep friendships and a life without, you know, loving and intimate and caring relationships is a comparatively impoverished life. It's a much worse life. And honesty paves the way for those relationships to be possible.
1: Dr. Christian Miller is A.C. Reed Professor of Philosophy at Wake Forest University, author of the new book, The Honesty Crisis, Preserving Our Most Treasured Virtue in an Increasingly Dishonest World. You'll find a link to this book on the podcast page for this episode at issuesztc.org. Dr. Miller, thank you.
0: It's been great to be with you. Thank you so much again for having me on the show.
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8: 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Think about that. Since when do you lose the First Amendment if your speech could be interpreted as emotionally harmful? If a peaceful pro-life advocate can face legal consequences because somebody claims that their words caused emotional harm, then the government has effectively created a veto against pro-life speech. It's not about protecting women from violence that's already illegal. It's about restricting pro-life advocacy.
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12: I had a professor once who said, I decided that I always wanted to be original. And then I discovered that to be original in Christian theology means to become heretical.
13: If God does not tell us, then we don't need to know. We shouldn't know. And so we go with what God has given. What are the Ten Commandments? What are my neighbor's needs?
14: When you realize that in the sight of God, your sins are gone and you are set free from them, that changes you from the inside out and makes you want to do the very will of God.
15: The gospel is enough natural motivation to love the Jewish people and to look at them as that older brother who remained outside the party like in the prodigal son, and to identify with the father who staying outside and pleading with them to come in.
16: Say babies.
17: Babies.
16: Love.
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17: Mommies.
1: Question from a young person. Before a volleyball game, our team all holds hands and a bossy girl leads the prayer, which is not a well-put-together prayer. During the prayer, the other girls are being inappropriate, cussing, etc. What should I do? Should I not be involved? Greetings and welcome to Issues, Etc. on this Friday afternoon, November the 10th. I'm Todd Wilkin. Thanks for tuning us in. It'll be part 15 of our series, Kids Have Questions. Pastor Jonathan Connor will be our guest. Then in hour two, we'll replay an interview on Christian Crusaders with Raymond Ibrahim, author of the book Defenders of the West, The Christian Heroes Who Stood Against Islam. Pastor Jonathan Connor is pastor of Zion Lutheran Church in Manning, Iowa. Jonathan, welcome back.
18: Thanks, Todd. I'm happy to be here.
1: Here's the first question. So how are we supposed to react when people say that there are more than two genders?
18: I think that's such a relevant question. I think it's one that maybe will catch parents and grandparents off guard. It's certainly not a question I would have ever conceptualized of when I was a child, but I want parents and grandparents who are listening, if you have kids or grandkids in school, they're going to come across this. They're going to encounter it. They're going to have a classmate who's claiming this or a friend who's claiming this. They're going to see it on their phone, online somewhere. So this is a very real question. So I think it's one that if parents and grandparents, if we haven't given thought to, it's time to give some thought to this. What are you going to say when your child asks you this question, right? And the first thing, before I even get to my answer to the child, the first thing is that you're not going to freak out. You're going to stay calm and you're going to engage the child and you're going to give them a reasoned answer. But if you don't stay calm and if you freak out over a question like this, all that tells them is don't come to dad or mom, don't come to grandma or grandpa because they just freak out. And so we need to make sure we stay calm and give a reasoned answer. So here's what I say to the child, and then we're going to expand upon it just a little bit. So I say, great question. Here's something to understand. The person who claims that there are more than two genders has made a truth claim. You are therefore warranted to ask them to defend their truth claim. So ask them how many genders there are. Ask them how they know there are that many genders. Ask them to define these genders. Ask them how many of these genders a person can be at one time. chances are they haven't thought too deeply about it. And chances are they are going to say something like, well, we really don't know how many genders there are. Gender is really up to how a person feels on the inside. This will give you the opportunity to ask, so does how we feel on the inside determine reality? And that will give you the opportunity to ask questions like, well, if I feel like today is Saturday, does that make it Saturday? And if I feel like I'm 21, can I buy alcohol? And if I feel like I'm a minority, can I claim minority status on government documents? And if I feel like I'm a cat, can I be one? If they are consistent with their truth claim, they will say yes. But this is, of course, absurd. If they say no, it will reveal the hypocrisy of their claim. If feelings don't determine reality in these areas, they don't determine reality when it comes to gender. Gender must be anchored to biology. We are male or female all the way down to our genes. In fact, nearly every gene in our bodies is marked with an XX or XY chromosome. There are not many genders. There are only two, and they are linked to biological realities. Now, we can speak of gender expression. There are endless ways to live as a male or a female, but there are not endless number of genders between male and female. This is an important point to appreciate. So I stop there, and I want, you know, listeners to kind of pick up on, this is the Greg Kokel's famous sort of tactics approach, which is really insightful. But he's observing that, look, the person who's saying there are more than two genders, they made the truth claim, all right? So for parents and grandparents and for any kids who are listening, just zero in on that, okay? So we don't first have to get defensive or feel like we need to give this sort of lengthy dissertation on our beliefs. Not yet. We may be called to do that, but a truth claim is being made. So let's engage that truth claim. Now, I do want to point out a deep irony that often happens in these discussions, because in this, what's happening, for example, in the rejection of the binary, what they seem to have done is they have these, what I consider pretty hardened stereotypes about what it means to be a man or a woman. So they calcify these stereotypes, and then they say, well, you don't fit into the stereotype. Maybe you're not a boy or a girl. Maybe you're the opposite, or maybe you're somewhere in between. There's irony in this, though, because they're using the binary to reject it. So they need those stereotypes to be calcified to deny the binary. And here's what I think we need to ask people is, okay, what if our bodies aren't wrong? What if our stereotypes are wrong? So I think that's an important question, really, to challenge people on, because I think we're going to discover that that's, in fact, the problem, is we've calcified these stereotypes for male and female, and if people don't fit into these calcified stereotypes, then we claim that somehow they either aren't male or female, or they're somewhere on this spectrum. The other thing to point out in this is what's happening is this grounding of reality in feelings. So it's really important to pick up on this. So, and the question we need to be asking, whether we ask the person who's making this truth claim, or whether we're simply asking this of our kids as to engage them in conversation, or anyone, ask this question: does how we feel about reality determine reality? Because if it does, things are going to get chaotic really fast. And I think deep down, we actually all know better. For example, we all know a 16-year-old, he cannot identify as a 21-year-old and buy alcohol. Nobody's going to let him do it. We also know that a 30-year-old can't identify as a 65-year-old and get the senior citizen discount. Nobody's going to let him do it. We know that a 60-year-old man cannot identify as a 7-year-old boy and join your first graders, whatever, a kindergarten first graders soccer team. And we know that a Chinese woman can't be an Italian woman. And we also know that a man cannot be a woman and a woman cannot be a man, because reality really is a certain way. But I think to wrap up the question, I think we need to make sure people are hearing, because I want to make sure we're not simply saying you're wrong, no, no, no, that sort of answer. What we need to make sure people are hearing is this: your body is good. So God has given you a pattern in your body with a purpose. And if your thoughts don't align with your body, then we need to deal with the problem. And the problem is not your body. The problem is your thoughts. And I think anybody who's taking scripture seriously needs to accept the fact that it is possible, in fact, incredibly likely, that we are going to have thoughts that are out of line with reality, out of line with what God has called good. So the call of the Christian faith then is to speak truth into the false beliefs. And I happen to think that truth is something that the church has a really firm grasp on. So if we take the truth that scripture asserts and we want to speak it into people's lives, but the foundational truth we need to make sure we're speaking into our people's lives across the board, to children, to adults, across the board. The body is good. And this really comes out of Rosaria Butterfield's observation about the pattern with a purpose. I think that's a great insight. It's a great way of putting it, that the body establishes a pattern with a purpose. I think if we start speaking positively about what scripture teaches, it allows us to then be ready to offer a response to someone who asks questions like the child answered, or asked, what are we supposed to say when someone says they're more than two genders? So I think having that foundation will really put us in a good place to answer the question.
1: Pastor Jonathan Connor is our guest. He's pastor of Zion Lutheran Church in Manning, Iowa. It's part 15 of our series, Kids Have Questions, on this Friday, November the 10th. Up next is Listening to Bad Music, a Sin.

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0: Welcome back to Issues Etc. I'm Todd Wilkin. It's our series, Kids Have Questions. Pastor Jonathan Connor is our guest, pastor of Zion Lutheran Church in Manning, Iowa. The next question, Pastor Connor, is short and simple. Is listening to bad music a sin?
10: I think this is an outstanding question. I'm just so glad the child asked it. This comes up in class fairly often when favorite pop songs and so forth kids are talking about. And they're probably aware on a certain level that some of the things in those songs don't jive with what Scripture teaches. But the fact of the matter is, they like those songs. And so this creates this tension. I think they feel it. And honestly, adults, I think this is an area that we need to do a little bit more thinking on, because I suspect we aren't too different. I think we find ourselves maybe focusing more on how the music makes us feel than on the truth claims or the worldview being communicated. So I'll pick up on that, but let me first answer the child. I say, great and thoughtful question. Consider a couple verses from Scripture. So the first one's from Colossians 3. Paul writes, "Put to death, therefore, what is earthly in you: sexual immorality, impurity, passion, evil desire, and covetousness, which is idolatry. On account of these, the wrath of God is coming. In these you too once walked when you were living in them, but now you must put them all away: anger, wrath, malice, slander, and obscene talk from your mouth." And another passage from Philippians 4, where Paul writes this: "Whatever is true, whatever is honorable, whatever is just, whatever is pure, whatever is lovely, whatever is commendable, if there is any excellence, if there's anything worthy of praise, think about these things." If we are called to rid our lives of sinful actions, desires, and words, then can it be right to fill our minds with songs that glamorize those sinful actions, desires, and words? Over and over and over again, the Bible calls us to hear God's word, to internalize it, to learn it, to think it. That doesn't mean we can only listen to quote-unquote Christian songs, but it does mean that we should be very choosy about the music we choose to listen to. What message is it delivering? Here's a great test. Print out the lyrics of the songs you're thinking about and then go and read them to your parents. If they can't be read out loud at the supper table, then we shouldn't open our minds to them by listening to them. You see, music is subtle. Music has the ability to bypass the discernment center of the mind. We think it's only a matter of like or dislike, but music is a vehicle with a passenger. That passenger is a worldview. We need to be very careful about which passenger is riding in the music vehicle. If he's a liar, we shouldn't welcome him in, no matter how nice the car is or how much we like the music. Okay, so that's where my answer to the child ends. And I think for parents and grandparents, if you have children asking you this question, or if you yourself are asking this question, the image, which I'm going to pick up on here in just a minute, but the image of music as a vehicle with a passenger, I think that could be a useful teaching tool for yourself, but also for your kids. So I want to pick up on that last point I talked about basically we just like the car so much, we don't care who's in it. But I hear people do this all the time. Right, they like the beat, they like the melody, they like the catchy tune, and I totally get that. So I'll just speak just personally about me right now, make it a little easier for people. Because there are songs that I hear and I think, that's a great song. I love the way it makes me feel. And that's a critical point. I like the way it makes me feel. And every time that happens to me, then I have this thought that says, oh yeah, feelings. Feelings are important. I mean, they are good gifts from God, but here's the thing about feelings we all have to be aware of. I know I need to be aware of it, is that feelings can be manipulated. So then what I do is I'll go listen to the words or I'll check out the actual lyrics, right? And when I do that, that's when I realize, oh, I can't listen to that song. I can't welcome those words into my mind. I mean, I can't let them move into my imagination. I mean, if those words are even started to move in, if I even started to think about living those words, it would destroy my marriage, first of all. It would destroy my family. It would destroy my congregation, and the ripple effect would continue. I mean, the tune and the beat, they might be really energizing, but the words are death. So there's this oft-attributed quote to the 18th century Scottish writer and politician Andrew Fletcher. I don't know if he said it or not. Doesn't matter for our purposes. He said, "Let me make the songs of a nation. I don't care who makes its laws." So again, whether he said it or not, it's not the point. The point is that music is powerful. I've done entire hour-long presentations at different apologetics conferences on the power of music and what it has the potential to do. But for now, I think if we just observe that music, okay, the key point again, that music is a vehicle with a passenger, and that passenger is a worldview. And this is especially true with lyrical music or with music that has a strong connection to certain lyrics. Because sometimes you have songs that are played where the lyrics have been removed, but everybody knows what song it is. And so it's calling to mind the lyrics. But our problem is, I don't think we're accustomed to discerning a worldview that is sung. Okay, I think that's an important point. I want to reiterate it. We're not accustomed to worldviews being sung, but I think we need to. We need to stop letting our guard down here. So music is a vehicle with a passenger. We can't just say, well, I like that car, and give no heed to the passenger. So you need to ask, do I know that passenger's name? What if it's sexual immorality? Or what if his name is revenge? Or what if his name is lust? Or what if his name is disrespect? Or what if his name is drunkenness? What if his name is crude language? So before you let that car park in your garage, you better ask who his passenger is, because he's coming in your house. And the question you need to ask is, do I want him in there? Do I want him in my house? Because here's the thing, it's a whole lot easier to keep him out of your house than it is to get him out once he's already in. Now, I made this point to the child, I need to make it again. I am not saying that we can only listen to quote-unquote Christian music, because I think that's just impossible to define, first of all. What does that even mean, right? Does it have to always mention the name of Jesus? What if it just celebrates the sunrise or fresh coffee or just the wildflowers? Or what if it laments brokenness in the world? So I'm not saying it has to be Christian. I'm saying that we need to discern what the music, and especially lyrical music, is saying. And this is my challenge to parents. So if you're brave enough, parents, ask your kids what their favorite songs are. Or you could just go to go Google Billboard's Top 10. And then here's what you do. Print out the lyrics and read them out loud. Read them out loud at the supper table. Here's the thing. I bet you stop before you're done. I actually started to do this a couple of weeks ago in anticipation of our conversation today. I thought, well, I'll just look up some of the most popular songs right now and I'll read a couple of the stanzas. And I decided against it. They were too graphic. They were too suggestive. And what I want people to know is our kids are singing these words out loud over and over and over. They're singing them out loud. So we go back to that child's question. Is listening to this kind of music sin? Well, what did I mention that Paul talked about in Philippians? He basically tells us to think about the good, the right, the true, and the beautiful. Is our music helping us do this? Or is it telling us lies? Is it celebrating that opposes something that God has called good? So here's what I think where we need to really start practicing discernment. If a song is celebrating something that opposes what God has called good, so if it's evoking images or ideas or behaviors that oppose what God has called good, can we celebrate the song by listening to it? If a song celebrates sin, can we open a room for it in our mind? So if its passenger is named sin, there's no way we can let that music vehicle, no matter how attractive the car is, so to speak, we cannot let them park in our garage. So it's not only sin, it's foolish.
0: If your parents tell you to do something that will harm you or others, are you still supposed to listen to them?
10: I just think that's such a real question. I'm going to be very sensitive, both in the answer to the child and in a minute when I expand upon it, because I think this is a very real question, a very raw question unfortunately, for more kids than we probably realize. So let me first offer the answer I made to the child, and then we'll expand upon it. I say, great question. Let's think through it. To whom do we owe our first allegiance? God. So if anyone tries to get us to do something that opposes what God calls good, we should maintain our first allegiance to God. Now, having said that, we need to realize that this could bring unpleasant consequences in our life. So parents may react negatively and do something hurtful to us. And this may put us in a very difficult position. But here's the general idea. Allegiance to Jesus first. And if that allegiance requires us to suffer, we will suffer gladly for the name of Jesus. We see this in the Bible. Peter and his fellow apostles were arrested for preaching the gospel of Jesus. The authorities told them to stop, but Peter and his friends refused. And Peter said, "We must obey God rather than men." And then the authorities beat Peter and his friends, and Luke, the author of Acts, tells us, they left the presence of the council, rejoicing that they were counted worthy to suffer dishonor for the name of Jesus. So their first allegiance was to God, and they were willing to suffer to honor him. Now, let's be clear. You need to be very sure about your decision to disobey a parent before you do it. You need to be sure what they're telling you to do is wrong. This is not something where you can simply decide you don't like what your parent is saying. You are to honor your parents, but your honor to God comes first. And as I mentioned in class, God will hold parents accountable for how they parented, so we can trust him to sort everything out. Okay, stop there with the child, but I want to acknowledge again how difficult this situation is and even how dangerous it could be potentially for a child. So I want to say this kindly but directly. All right. there are some really bad parents out there. And I'm not just saying there are some parents doing a lousy job. I'm saying there are some bad parents, parents who abuse their children in unimaginable ways, and disobeying them could bring great suffering on a child. So a child's ability to disobey a parent may be just exceedingly limited. So I don't want to set up a principle where we're burdening a child with this great guilt because they did what a parent said, and what the parent said to do was sinful, because sometimes the child really doesn't have much of a meaningful choice. But on the flip side, we don't want to set up a principle where children think they can just disobey their parents if they just don't like what their parents said. Luther's actually pretty clear on this in his explanation to the fourth commandment in the Large Catechism. And I love what he writes here, and I'm going to quote it. He says, "Learn therefore first what is the honor toward parents required by this commandment, to wit, that they be held in distinction and esteem above all things as the most precious treasure on earth. Furthermore, that also in our words we observe modesty toward them. Do not accost them roughly, haughtily, and defiantly, but yield to them and be silent, even though they go too far." It's very sober about basically making sure the child isn't simply looking for an excuse as a way not to do what they don't want to do. But like I said, then this is important. Children, sometimes they may find themselves in a situation where they choose to obey God rather than their parents. And that may present very unpleasant consequences for them. So we need to be very sensitive to that. But let me give you an example of just kind of how this might look. This is actually from a read aloud. So in our household, we do a lot of read alouds with our kids. And right now we're reading this fictional story about a family in Flint, Michigan in the mid-1900s. Okay, so the scene, I think, is one that, if we're all honest, as parents, we may have found ourselves in a similar scene in our life with our children that we certainly are not something we wish others to know about because we're ashamed of it. But we can see how we can get into a situation where we put a child in a situation where they have to choose, obey God or obey my parents. So here's the basic scene. You've got a mom, she's at her wit's end over a son. He keeps playing with matches in the house. So she's told him more times than she can count not to play with matches in the house. Well, guess what? She catches him playing with matches again, and this time she snaps. She drags him by the scruff of his neck to the couch, and she sits on him. And she starts telling the two younger kids, go get the matches. Because what she wants to singe the ends of his fingers so he can feel what fire can do. Now, parents, before you start judging this fictional mom, I think we have all found ourselves

0: reasons to disobey a parent, but we need to be very clear on two things. One, there may be consequences that they have to face, even unjust and unfair consequences that they have to face for their principled disobedience. Or I should probably put it this way, their primary obedience to God. But number two, and I think this is important, we have to keep this out there. Sometimes they don't really have a choice. So we need to extend grace to kids is what I'm aiming after. And then I want to add one more point just for adults, because I think it's too easy maybe to keep our focus on kids. We need to talk about ourselves just for a minute, adults. We need to make sure we are really dialed in on this principle, because in so many ways, the culture is actually asking us to do things that are harmful for our children, from the sexual ideology it's pushing to the destructive power, for instance, of social media and addictive games, gaming. And the culture pressures us to go along. And all too often, parents, we go along with it because either we don't want to face the consequences for refusing, whether that be, for example, being excluded from whatever in-group, adult in-group that we have, or we fear the pushback from our kids. So we go along when we should be honoring God and not going along with this pressure. So the same principle applies for us parents. Obey God rather than men, whether that's your friends or your kids, and then get ready to face opposition. But I'll end with this. Look how the disciples responded, okay? They considered it an honor to suffer for the name of Christ. And I think if we can zero in more on the privilege of bearing Christ's name and the honor of suffering for it, I think we'll find the strength we need to obey God rather than men.
1: We're talking with Pastor Jonathan Connerts. Our series, Kids Have Questions. He is pastor of Zion Lutheran Church in Manning, Iowa. So if I were to ask God for a victory in sports and I lose, is it not my time?

0: 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In the Wittenberg Trail feature, Pastor Michael Hughes writes about his journey from progressive Lutheranism to confessional Lutheranism. 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
1: 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For a few, the conspiracy theory becomes more than a theory and even more than an all-encompassing worldview. For these few, the theory becomes their religion. Those who question or reject their theory are not merely blind or stupid, they are evil. A questioning of their theory become religion is heresy. A rejection of their theory is religious apostasy. At the very root of every conspiracy theory is a form of idolatry, an attempt to find understanding, revelation, and ultimately comfort in something other than the true God. That's from my latest article in the Issues Etc. Journal, Yes, Elvis is Dead, But God is in His Heaven, a pastoral response to conspiracy theories, along with The Wittenberg Trail, written by Julie Stiegemeyer. You can read both absolutely free. Just go to our website, issuesetc.org, click the red subscription button in the right-hand side, and enter your email address. We'll send you the latest Issues Etc. Journal online and free. It's part 15 of our series, Kids Have Questions. Pastor Jonathan Connor is our guest. Here's a question. If I ask God for a victory in sports and I lose, is it not my time?
2: Man, if you've got kids, they've prayed for victories. I mean, this is such a common thing for kids to pray for. And the reality is, one team's going to win and one team's going to lose. And I'm pretty confident you probably have kids on both sides praying for a victory. So I think this is a very real question. And parents and grandparents, as we get asked this question, or maybe we've prayed with our kids for that victory and we don't get it, what kind of answer are we going to have for our kids after they've lost that game? Or maybe even in advance when they ask to pray for it. So this is a very practical question. I'm glad this child asked the question and it gives us a chance to talk about it. So I say, great question. Let me ask you a few questions first. What is a victory? Is a victory limited to scoring more points? Or is the physical ability to play a sport a victory from God? Is the mental capacity to be able to understand a sport a victory from God? Is a stable home, a loving family, a safe community, and a field on which to play the sport a victory? You are free to ask God to help your team score more points, but God is not obligated to grant that prayer. He may simply say no. God gets to decide. But I think the important thing is to recognize the great and many victories God grants you before you ever step on the field. So that's where my answer ends to the child. What I'm aiming after here for the child and for the adult is to broaden our conceptualization of what that word victory means. So I think that's important. And it gets us after kind of the how God answers prayer question. We pray for a victory and the other team scores more points and we say, well, then God answered no. Is that right? Well, maybe. But again, the question I really want to back up and ask is, what victories from God are we overlooking? So what ways has he answered our prayers for victory that we've overlooked? So maybe we didn't get the victory of scoring more points, but maybe there are some other foundational victories that God has granted that we need to kind of zero in on that will give us a deeper appreciation for God's working. So, I mean, in some ways, I think this might get after some of the things Luther talks about in his broad explanation in the fourth petition to the Lord's Prayer on give us this day our daily bread. So, I mean, Luther sees God's provision stretching far and wide to cover everything we need to support this body and life, our body and soul. So we pray for victory, and God answers it in so many ways by providing so abundantly for us. But then he doesn't give our team more points, and then we're like quick to conclude that, well, God hasn't heard, he hasn't answered, there's no point in praying to him. Well, I guess I would like to encourage all of us parents, when you're talking to your kids about this, I think this is a good habit, just to kind of step back, all right? Appreciate the great victories that God grants every day. I mean, for example, your body works. I mean, I've mentioned this before, but I highly recommend the book Your Designed Body by Steve Loffman and Howard Glicksman. This is just a fascinating book. So it describes the specified interdependent systems in your body that all have to work together at every moment of the day to keep you alive. So what I want to do, I just want to give us an appreciation for one little piece of that. So when we start saying, God, give me a victory, that maybe getting more points, well, it doesn't become unimportant, but maybe it gets put into a larger series of victories that God has already granted in advance of that. And maybe if we don't receive that particular piece of what we wanted, we're able to appreciate what God has already given us. I think that would give us a deeper appreciation for God's involvement in our life. So, for example, every one of your 30 trillion cells, I mean, that's hard to even conceptualize that number, but 30 trillion cells in your body, they need oxygen to survive. And here's the thing, the body can't store oxygen like it can like sugar and water. So the question the body has to answer, or God is going to answer for us, is how are you going to get oxygen to your cells? Well, you're going to have to inhale oxygen, but you have to know that you need oxygen. So that means you need these sensors in your body to tell you that you need oxygen. And not just that, but you need this like a hard drive basically to interpret those sensors, and that will tell you you need to get some oxygen. Well, okay, once you've got the sensors and you've got the hard drive, then you have to have these output actuators to actually make it happen. But as soon as you get that far, you have another problem that shows up immediately, because what you discover is oxygen doesn't dissolve very well in blood. So you're going to need something that's going to help you with that. Well, the body's answer to that is iron, which it provides to this complicated protein called hemoglobin. I don't pretend to understand it. I just know it's a complicated protein called hemoglobin, but you need it. You need this hemoglobin in just the right amount. So you have to make the right amount. Well, that happens in the bone marrow. So you need to have that whole system in place. And you need to know how much hemoglobin that you need so you don't sludge up the lines, right? So your body has this specialized kidney cells, and I probably am not pronouncing it right. I think it's called erythropoietin. And these cells, they detect the oxygen levels in the blood, and then they attach these stem cells in the bone marrow to form the hemoglobin to capture the oxygen to deliver to the cells so you can live. But remember what I said, we need to get iron to bind to the oxygen. Okay, where are you going to get the iron? We haven't gotten the iron yet. Well, to get the iron, you need your GI system. But you need to make sure the iron levels are just right, and the liver does that by sending out this hormone called hepcidin to regulate the iron levels. But you have to make sure you have the right cells to get the iron, and it just turns out the bone marrow makes the cells with the right receptors to attach to the iron. Okay, so now you need to get that oxygen to the cells, and you need your cardiovascular system to do this with the heart and all the blood vessels and so on. But then as soon as you start to get active, you need to get more oxygen, and your autonomic nervous system makes sure the oxygenated blood goes where it needs to go in your body. And we haven't even started, like, for example, to talk about getting the CO2 out of your body, which is this waste product that the body produces through respiration. And all of this happens, here's my point, all this happens without you ever knowing it or thinking about it. So here we are, we're praying for a victory, and all we're thinking about is points. And maybe God grants that victory. And, you know, I've got 6 kids, and certainly we've had enough sporting events, and the desire is that we have more points or more, you know, runners cross the finish line first. But you know, I've been doing this long enough to know that there are other families that are praying for the same thing for their kids, and they're on the other team. And so sometimes those kids pass the finish line ahead of my kids, and I've gotten to a point where I'm not begrudging those kids. I'm celebrating that God has given them the ability to run, and on that day, they ran faster than my kids, but it's still a gift of God. So I think maybe when we start wrestling with some of these questions, like why didn't God give my team more points, God may. And if he does, wonderful, celebrate that. But I think if we back up and we have a few more conversations about the meaningful victories that God grants thousands of times, I mean, thousands of times a day, if we appreciate those victories, I think it puts us in a better position to maybe not be so upset when the victory of more points doesn't happen.
3: We're talking with Pastor Jonathan Connor, pastor of Zion Lutheran Church in Manning, Iowa. It's our series, Kids Have Questions, Part 15. We'll talk about inappropriate behavior during a pre-volleyball game prayer next.

0: In making the case for the LCMS, I could channel Garrison Keillor and talk about Lake Wobegon and Pastor Inkvist's problems and the Picayunist troubles between the Missouri Synod and the other Lutherans. It would all be delightful. I could talk about potlucks and the smells wafting out of church basements on a Sunday morning.
1: Pastor Matt Harrison speaking at this year's Issues Etc. Making the Case Conference.
0: But finally, that would all just fade away like so much pleasant aroma in the wind. Without Christ, without this public confession of Christ, it would all be for naught, all of it.
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1: Welcome back. I'm Todd Wilkin. It's our series, Kids Have Questions. You're listening to Issues Etc. Pastor Jonathan Connor is our guest. Pastor Connor, here is a question related to sports. Before a volleyball game, our team all holds hands and a bossy girl leads the prayer, which is not a well-put-together prayer. During the prayer, the other girls are being inappropriate, cussing, etc. What should I do? Should I not be involved?
5: Yeah. Oh, wow. Parents, if you're hearing this, this is about as real as it gets, all right? So I'm going to answer the question to the child and this expand just briefly upon it. What a thoughtful question. First, I'm sorry this is happening and that you find yourself in this difficult position. But don't be surprised by it, and don't let it rattle you. Remember whose you are, a baptized child of God, and that God's love in Christ remains with you in every circumstance. And now, you have a few options. One, you can stand quietly in the circle while the teammate prays and simply listen. If you believe the prayer is not appropriate, do not offer your amen. So don't say amen. When we say amen, we are saying, yes, let this be so. If you don't think the prayer is appropriate, simply remain silent. So you can be present with your teammates, but not go along with the prayer with which you don't agree. Two, you can indicate to your team that you find it more helpful to pray quietly on the side by yourself. This will, in all likelihood, put you in a very awkward position. So you will need to think about this first. If you feel like you can't be a part of the group prayer, then you may need to prepare yourself for such a scenario. So approach the scenario understanding what it might mean. Three, if you're close enough to the girl praying, you might ask if you could speak to her privately sometime and ask if she might consider praying for what you believe needs to be prayed for. But as before, this could put you in a tough spot and you need to be prepared for it beforehand. Whatever you choose, I would have you speak with your parents in advance. Ask their advice. Get their support. Regarding the other girls, you might simply have to endure them. But you most certainly don't have to go along with them. You honor Christ and let his light shine through you. When you do, be ready for some to react negatively. Don't be afraid of this. Jesus considers you blessed for bearing his name in adversarial situations. So that's where my answer ends. But I want to say here what should be obvious. This is just not something we all like to admit. A prayer huddle isn't always what it seems. In many cases, it's largely symbolic. So as with many things in life, sometimes it looks good from a distance, but when you get up close, it's not as good and wholesome as you thought. So this is a call for discernment. Okay, parents listening. These are precisely the sort of things you need to be talking about with your kids. So the Christian symbol is there, but the substance is largely lacking. So the counsel you give to your kids here, it's critical. What should they do? Is that prayer huddle Christianity? Is Christianity only about symbols, about signals, about surfaces? Or is there substance to it? See, this child rightly spotted the missing substance. So parents, you have to ask yourself, what do I say? So here's the question you should be asking yourself. Why was the substance missing? How does that happen? And who's going to make sure that your child has that substance? Well, it's pretty clear they're not going to get it from the volleyball team. And I mean no disrespect toward volleyball teams. But who's going to make sure they get it? Well, parents, that's your job. And without going into great detail here, you get that substance in a church that preaches and delivers substance, or we could say a church that delivers word and sacraments. So you get that substance by being meaningfully, and the key here is meaningfully, involved in the church and by the habits you establish in the home. So I'll make this easy. Church life and home habits, they have to go together. But let me just speak very directly here and I'll wrap up. Parents, you have a very narrow window to do this because your kids will not be in your house forever. So you get one shot at this. If your life is too busy to make church life and home habits that inculcate the faith as a meaningful part of your life, then change something because the stakes are too high. The volleyball prayer huddle probably isn't what it seems. So you can't leave the inculcating of the faith to a largely symbolic prayer huddle. So church life and home habits. But back to the options, just to review them. She could withhold her amen. She could pray quietly by herself, or she could visit with a girl about it. And maybe there are more options, right? I mean, I certainly welcome feedback from listeners, but this is a real scenario that many kids are facing. So parents, grandparents, let's have an answer ready for our kids.
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6: 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Next hour on Shoes Etc., we'll discuss Christian Crusaders with Raymond Ibrahim, author of the book Defenders of the West, The Christian Heroes Who Stood Against Islam. I'm Todd Wilkin. Stay with us.

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The order of service for evening prayer is found in the Lutheran Service Book on page 243 and in the Treasury of Daily Prayer in the center section on page 032.

0: Let us pray. Let the incense of our repentant prayer ascend before you, O Lord, and let your loving kindness descend on us, that with purified minds we may sing your praises with the church on earth and the whole heavenly host, and may glorify you forever. Amen.
1: Greetings, I'm Pastor Abel Canepa. The New Testament reading for today is from 2 Corinthians chapter 9, beginning at the first verse. Paul writes, "Now it is superfluous for me to write to you about the ministry for the saints, for I know your readiness, of which I boast about you to the people in Macedonia, saying in Achaia, has been ready since last year, and your zeal has stirred up most of them. But I am sending the brothers so that our boasting about you may not prove empty in this matter, so that you may be ready, as I have said you would be. Otherwise, if some Macedonians come with me and find you are not ready, we would be humiliated, to say nothing of you for being so confident. So I thought it necessary to urge the brothers to go on ahead to you and arrange in advance for the gift you have promised, so that it may be ready as a willing gift, not as an exaction." The point is this: whoever sows sparingly will also reap sparingly, and whoever sows bountifully will also reap bountifully. For one must give as he has decided in his heart, not reluctantly or under compulsion, for God loves a cheerful giver. And God is able to make all grace abound to you, so that having all sufficiency in all things at all times, you may abound in every good work. As it is written, he has distributed freely, he has given to the poor, his righteousness endures forever. He who supplies seed for the sower and food, bread for food, will supply and multiply your seed for sowing and increase the harvest of your righteousness. You will be enriched in every way, to be generous in every way, which through us will produce thanksgiving to God. For the ministry of this service is not only supplying the needs of the saints, but is also overflowing in many thanksgivings to God. By their approval of this service, they will glorify God because of your submission that comes from your confession of the gospel of Christ and the generosity of your contribution for them and for all others. For while they long for you and pray for you because of the surpassing grace of God upon you, thanks be to God for his inexpressible gift. O Lord, have mercy on us. Thanks be to God. And from Hebrews, in many and various ways God spoke to his people of old by the prophets, but now in these days, these last days, he has spoken to us by his Son. Let me ask you a question. Who would you say have been among the most generous people in your life? That one person or those people who were there when you needed a gift, so to speak, who sacrificed or provided you with a much-needed resource, their time, their physical energy, much-needed though undeserved grace or unconditional love, or perhaps critical financial resources at just the right time. We could say he, she, or they had my back. You remember them with affection and hopefully with thanksgiving. In today's scripture reading, the Apostle Paul is calling the followers of Jesus in the Greek city of Corinth to be generous regarding a pronounced financial need in the lives of the saints in the Jerusalem church, who were experiencing very difficult times. Paul was gathering monies from many of the churches of the New Testament era to present to their brothers and sisters in Christ in Jerusalem. The church in Corinth had made a commitment to just do exactly that, and Paul is sending an advance party to collect it, to have it all ready when he comes. Now, Paul is saying, follow through on your commitment. Failure to do so may well create doubt in the minds of the primarily Jewish members of the Jerusalem church, create doubts in their mind of the unity they have in Christ, perhaps, or of being joined as partners in the Gospels. Now, remember, again, most people in Corinth were Gentiles. Jew and Gentile working together is what Paul is emphasizing, working together in the Lord's kingdom, responding to each other's needs, responding in faith to Jesus' call to follow me together. What a marvelous witness to the fellowship in Jesus Christ that would be witnessed. He goes on to emphasize a great truth, the Spirit-filled truth, verse 6. Whoever sows sparingly will also reap sparingly, and whoever sows bountifully will reap bountifully. That's a promise. You probably know that is true in your own life. Withholding grace, love, mercy, forgiveness in a marriage, a family, or a congregation certainly doesn't build the kinds of relationships that the Lord desires. But generosity in those areas, freely giving those, brings much needed and beautiful fruits of the Spirit in our relationships. That was true 2,000 years ago. It is true today. Paul then emphasizes the true and ultimate motivation for generosity. It comes from a heart filled with Jesus, whose generosity is unmistakable and incomprehensible. As Paul asserts in Romans 5, while we were sinners, that is, adversaries, enemies of Jesus, he died for us in his generosity. He who was rich became poor, crushed by the weight of sin on the cross, drained of life, so that we might inherit and receive the gift of heaven, life with the Father, Son, and Spirit forever. Yes, Paul was speaking specifically about financial realities in the lives of the people to whom he was writing, but his promises stretch far beyond the material. He is generous with his promises and his mercy and grace. He is generous in providing all of our earthly needs as long as we need them. He is generous in enriching us with the opportunity for fellowship in the body of Christ and with the eternal privilege of being able to share with others the grace and mercy that is ours in Christ. His generosity fills our hearts with thanksgiving to him who daily forgives our sins through Jesus in his life, death, and resurrection, the ultimate victory that we enjoy forever. So today is a marvelous day to give thanks to the Father for his immense generosity. Also, it is a day to give thanks to the Father for his immense generosity, even as we have received it from others. It is a day that you give thanks to those who have been generous to you. And you might also want to let that person know what their generosity meant to you, if that is possible. So we join with Paul in verse 15, declaring, thanks be to God for his inexpressible gift of Jesus. The Lord's peace be with you and your loved ones, united in Christ in baptism and daily. All is well. Amen.
2: In many and various ways, God spoke to his people of old by the prophets.

0: whom come all holy desires, all good counsels, and all just works. Give to us, your servants, that peace which the world cannot give, that our hearts may be set to obey your commandments, and also that we, being defended from the fear of our enemies, may live in peace and quietness. Through Jesus Christ, your Son, our Lord, who lives and reigns with you and the Holy Spirit, one God, now and forever.
1: Amen.
0: Taught by our Lord and trusting his promises, we are bold to pray.
1: Our Father, who art in heaven, hallowed be thy name. Thy kingdom come, thy will be done, on earth as it is in heaven. Give us this day our daily bread, and forgive us our trespasses, as we forgive those who trespass against us. And lead us not into temptation, but deliver us from evil. For thine is the kingdom, and the power, and the glory, forever and ever. Amen.
2: Let us pray. I thank you, my heavenly Father, through Jesus Christ, your dear Son, that you have graciously kept me this day. And I pray that you would forgive me all my sins where I have done wrong, and graciously keep me this night. For into your hands I commend myself, my body and soul and all things. Let your holy angel be with me, that the evil foe may have no power over me.

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0: My Bride, the Church, is Dear to Me from Concordia Publishing House. Good evening, I'm Jordan Harms. 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

0: Larry Goss with Brethren We Have Met Together. 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Happy Monday. 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

0: The St. Olaf Choir with Go My Children with My Blessing. And with that, I am signing off for tonight. Thank you for joining me. My name is Jordan Harms, and Sacred Music continues all night long on KFUO.
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